0: sued, claiming the president needs congressional approval and that the arch would obscure a historically symbolic sight line. The National Park Service hasn't given final approval. Trump has also framed plans for a White House ballroom and underground bunker as a matter of national security. Kristen Wright, NPR News.
1: Ukrainian President Volodymyr Zelensky says he plans to meet with President Trump on the sidelines of the United Nations General Assembly meeting in New York this week. NPR's Joanna Kakissis in Kyiv reports the meeting comes as Russia and Ukraine have escalated attacks.
2: Writing on social media, Zelensky said he spoke with Trump by phone and thanked him for signing a bill that would allow more sanctions on Russia. Zelensky said the meeting in New York could, quote, change a lot. There is diplomatic momentum, he wrote. U.S.-led talks to end Russia's war on Ukraine stalled early this year as the Trump administration focused on the U.S. war on Iran. Zelensky says he expects negotiations to resume next month. But he has also authorized the expansion of long-range strikes on Russia's energy sites in retaliation for daily Russian attacks on Ukrainian cities. Joanna Kakissis, NPR News, Kyiv.
1: New reports out this week could show how rising costs are reshaping the housing market. NPR's Stephen Basaha reports.
3: It's possible average mortgage rates will rise above 7% for the first time since January 2025. We'll find out Thursday when Freddie Mac releases its weekly average for the 30-year fixed-rate mortgage. The cost of borrowing across the economy has been climbing, both because the Federal Reserve raised interest rates last week and because the bond market has been shaken for months over concerns about government debt and inflation. On Thursday, we'll also get sales numbers on newly built homes in August from the U.S. Census Bureau. According to the National Association of Realtors, existing home sales in August fell 2% from a month earlier. Stephen Basaha, NPR News.
1: Local authorities say an ICE officer has shot and wounded a man in Austin, Texas, where ICE protesters were gathered. You're listening to NPR News. California health officials are warning of a possible measles exposure after an infected and unvaccinated passenger traveled across the state via Amtrak trains and throughway buses. NPR's Lydia Calitri has the story.
4: The California Department of Public Health says the passenger traveled through at least six different counties by train and bus and was later hospitalized. The agency says it's working with the Centers for Disease Control and Prevention to identify and notify people who may have been exposed. In a statement, California's Assistant Public Health Officer, Dr. Rita Nguyen, says this case serves as a reminder of the importance of vaccination against measles. More than 3,400 cases of measles have been confirmed in the U.S. this year, according to the CDC. Pennsylvania is currently dealing with the country's largest outbreak, with the state reporting 760 confirmed cases and at least four deaths. Lydia Calitri, NPR News.
1: The movie Resident Evil is giving the North American box office a boost. Sony Pictures says the film has earned an estimated $60 million in ticket sales from more than 3,600 locations in the U.S. and Canada in its first weekend in the theaters. The ticket sales mark a franchise best, surpassing most previous films for their entire domestic runs. Practical Magic 2 landed in second place with $12.2 million in its second weekend at the box office. Spider-Man Brand New Day, The Odyssey, and Coyote vs. Acme rounded out the top five movies this weekend. I'm Lindy Kenyon, NPR News in Washington.
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9: Okay, so I grew up not much of a fighter guy. More of a flee the hostilities, go read a comic book type of guy. But if they make you do something often enough, you get better. And growing up, as the only black kid in rural Michigan, I get plenty of practice. And the first rule that you learn about street fighting, not talking about boxing, you know, MMA, cage fights, or any of that stuff. The first rule is never, never fight a twin. Never! Under any circumstances. Why? Because they grow up with their own personal sparring partner from the womb. That's why. Forget 10,000 hours of practice. They have a whole lifetime. And if you do manage to somehow, some way, to beat up a twin brother 90% of the time, do you know who's standing right there? The other twin brother. So now you got to pull two miracles. No, avoid. The second thing you learn is that 90% of the time, whoever throws the first punch wins, right? So when you know the fight is coming, when there is absolutely no way to avoid it, when the evil bully is telling you to meet him down by the Cascade Farm at such and such a time, no. For what? So he can gather up his buddies? So he can find something hard to hit you with? No, the time is now, right now. Buck up, lean in, smile, and then swing as hard as you can. And you swing again and again. Pow, pow, pow, pow, pow. Now you're dancing. You're dancing. And if you're lucky, you catch that surprise. If you're quick, you might even get three strikes in before his confused behind starts swinging back. Now he's flailing. Wild. Not you. You're surgical. Pow. Pow. As surgical as you can be in the middle of the madness. And make no mistake, every single fight is madness. It's primal. It's raw. And knowing all of this, anything can still occur. There are no guarantees. But if it is going to happen, as a public service, today on Snap Judgment, we proudly present The Rough House. My name is Ken Washington. One last tip. I always remember and never forget, triplets are even worse than twins when you're listening to Snap Judgment.

Our story today on the Rough House episode has some violence and maybe even a little bit of language to go with it. Of course it does. And we begin in the summer of 2002 with Jed Coffin, a recent college graduate from Maine. After saving up his money working on a lobster boat, Jed takes off on a solo road trip across the country before winding up in the Pacific Northwest, wondering what to do next. Snap judgment.

0: I'd been driving around for about 6 months. I still really didn't know where I was headed. I just knew that I had this nervous energy to keep searching for a place to be. And I wasn't going to go home. By then, I'd realized I couldn't go home again. And really, in a matter of a day or two, bought a sea kayak for about $1,000. And I just decided that I would follow the map north. And so off I went. For the next several weeks, I just paddled along the coast and sometimes camped out in city parks or next to roads. I know I was losing some weight, but I was also getting really strong and really comfortable in my boat and very happy spending every evening by my little fires cooking fish and just watching the sunset and paddling all day. But at the same time, I was definitely going a little crazy in my head. I was clearly at odds with something. Some days I would be paddling in really rough water, maybe against a current or some tides. And I just found myself like digging my paddle blades into the water with an almost violent level of aggression. Like the waves were trying to hold me back from something that I was meant to understand. Toward the end of the summer, I finally paddled across the U.S.-Canada border into Alaska. The rains of the fall had started, and it wasn't really paddling weather anymore. And so I think by necessity, I just felt like it was time to stop. And sometime toward the end of August, washed up in the town of Sitka. After I'd been living in Sitka for about a month, I'd heard that there was a college, Sheldon Jackson College, on campus. There was a weight room and a gymnasium. So I started going there every night to lift weights. One night while I was lifting, I just heard this sound coming from down the hallway. It just was like whack, whack, whack, whack, whack, whack, like over and over and over again in these different tempos. And I didn't think much of it at first, and I just was, you know, started lifting weights again. And then suddenly I just started hearing it all the time, like whack, whack, whack, whack, whack, whack, you know, and almost like music. And after I had heard it for a while, I just followed it down the hallway to this door of a little utility room at the end of the hall. And inside I saw kind of a boxy, square-shouldered guy. And it occurred to me that he was a boxing trainer and that he was training fighters in a little boxing club. There was a focus and a seriousness to what was going on in that room. So I stayed at the door and watched until the training session ended while I watched the trainer stuffing boxing equipment into a duffel bag. And then without really thinking about it, I just said, "Do you ever take new guys on?" And he seemed very hesitant. He looked around the room and said, "It's a small room and I just don't have any time to take any new guys on." And I thought, okay, fine. You know, it was kind of felt a little bit precarious to invite myself into the room in the first place. So I was glad to have an out. So I turned around to leave. And then with my back turned to him, I heard him call out, "You ever done any fighting before?" And I said, "Yeah, I have. In fact, when I told Victor that I had some fighting background, I was full of shit." And he said, "All right, cool. Well, why don't you put a sparring helmet and some gloves on and we'll give it a shot. See what you got." I thought, yeah, let's do it. I'll just walk into this gym out of nowhere and fight a man who I would later find out had been given the title the toughest man in Southeast Alaska. The beeper went off and we just kind of circled for a moment. Somehow I just started putting punches together and trying to hit him. And I couldn't hit him. Every time I jabbed or threw a left hand, he would just slide away. And then he just started hitting me. I had no idea where the punches were coming from. They just seemed to get harder and harder. Some jabs would land in my nose, snap my head back, and he was hitting me with all sorts of interesting punches from different angles, disappearing, popping up, landing, hooks, right hands, uppercuts. At a certain point, I just felt like totally defenseless. The weird thing was, is that like as vicious as the impact was, I kind of liked it. It was scratching some itch that nothing else in my life had ever scratched. My nose was bleeding. My teeth had kind of bit through a part of my lip. Remember, there's a lot of blood running down the front of my shirt. I think the man looked at me and was like, all right, you know, this'll kind of convince this guy that boxing's not for him. And he said, we're done, right? You know, that's it, right? And I just kind of was like, no, like let's keep going. I want more. Whatever it is that this is, I want more of it. I just felt like this guy who I'd met 10 minutes ago had allowed me to reach down and grab hold of something inside of me that was waiting to come out. There's always something inside of me that a feeling, a condition, some sense of like loneliness or melancholy mixed with anger that I never really had the words for, and I never really knew what to do with the feeling, and I never really knew the place that it should or shouldn't have in my life. I felt like for the first time, that feeling was finally in conversation with something. As we parted ways that night, he said, you know, most guys come into my gym and I beat the out of them and they never come back. And I just got to find some way to figure out who's serious. You know, what I'm doing in here is training fighters. And he said, but we're in here Monday, Wednesday, Friday, 6 o'clock. If you want to come back.
1: 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That's just one round, snappers. Will Jed make it to the final bell? Stay tuned.

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0: Welcome back to Snap Judgment, the Rough House episode with the strong language and the violence because of the punching and the kicking and the shoving. When last we left, Jed was initiated into a local boxing club and found a trainer that just might make him a contender. Snap Judgment.
1: After that first night, I went back every night. And while Victor gave most of his attention to the fighters that he was preparing, you know, every once in a while, he'd give me a chance to step in and mostly act as a sparring partner.
2: There was a couple other men who he was training for what he called the Roughhouse Friday Boxing Show. It was a fight show in an out-of-town bar where people off the street with very little fighting experience got paid to punch each other in front of about 500 fans. I thought of it as this kind of like backwoods brawling situation where, you know, based on my experience, I really had no place. Even though I was getting beat every night, I was inflicting some of the pain on a heavy bag or a sparring partner that I had absorbed over the last 20 years of my life. I think it's fair to say at the heart of that anger was family history. I grew up in a house with my mother, and my father lived 5 hours away in northern Vermont. My parents met in Thailand in 1969, while my father was stationed at a base during the Vietnam War. They got married and then came back to the U.S. And shortly after I was born, my father left our family to live with another woman and her 5 kids and leave my mother to raise my sister and me in America alone. I don't know how well I understood the complexity of race and marriage and war and what it meant to be a kid from 2 different cultures growing up in Maine, that my dad, as a white man in America, was going to live a really different life than the life that my mother had lived and that I would probably live. And my dad's departure from our family, that decision would go on to affect so many other things about my life. And he'd never really had to answer for any of it. About the time I headed up to Alaska, I was starting to put those things together. I was 23 years old, and I felt really aware that I was not by any means a man. And I don't really know what idea of manhood I was holding myself against, but I'd always seen my dad as this masculine hero. Sometimes he'd be like off doing push-ups or karate sequences, taekwondo forms on the sidelines of my soccer games. Really performed kind of toughness. I think in my mind, I really thought he might be like a Green Beret or something, when in fact, he had been a therapist for soldiers coming home from war. After 2 or 3 more weeks of training, Victor came up to me and said, you know, I talked to the promoter of the Roughhouse Friday boxing show, who was the same promoter who had made Victor a Roughhouse champion. And he's got a show coming up in November, and he asked me if I had any new fighters. And I told him about you. I said you were green, but that you were pretty tough. And I told him the story of the first night that you walked into the gym where I kind of beat the shit out of you, and he wants to know if you want to fight. And then Victor told me the deal. He said that I'd be going into a bar, and if I won, I'd get paid $150. And then he warned me, he said, you know, but it's no ballroom. Basically, you walk into a bar, take your shirt off, get into a ring, and show everyone how much of a man you are. And, you know, as serious as I'd been about learning to fight for the last couple weeks, and as eager as I'd been to be in that violent moment with another person, the thought of doing that, of walking into a bar, taking my shirt off, getting in the ring, and showing everyone how much of a man I was totally horrifying. And I told Victor that, you know, I wasn't ready and that this isn't something that I was really prepared to do. So a couple weeks went by.
1: And, you know, I just kind of sat with the invitation. And I just remember waking up one morning and feeling kind of mopey and flat and feeling like, no, like, I actually do need to go fight in a bar. In most cases, when faced with confrontation, I had chosen to walk away. That's how I operated. That's how I was taught to operate. Theoretically, there were like better things on the other side of walking away from a fight. And, you know, it was one thing to walk away from violence, but it's another thing to walk away from a confrontation with a part of yourself that needs to be addressed. So I went back to the gym that Monday night and I just told Victor, I said, sign me up. I'm in. And Victor was really pumped. That night after training, he said, now you got to pick a nickname for yourself. He said, what about the stone? And I said, what do you mean? It's like, I don't get it. The stone? He said, you know, the first night you came in here, I beat the out of you and you act like it didn't hurt. You were just kind of stone cold. What about the stone? And I said, all right, Jed Stone Coffin, let's do it. And I remember running home that night feeling like I'd been like knighted with a new name. If I couldn't figure out who I was, at least I could be this version of who I was as a fighter, as the stone. By then it was late November, and Victor came into the club and said that the promoter had an opponent for me. This young man was from the village of Hoonah. He was a high school basketball star who had gone on to be a wrestler in college, an exceptional athlete who'd won a couple fights already. Victor looked at me and said, you don't have to fight him. You've been training for what, 5 weeks? And I asked Victor, what do you think? Like, what would you do? And Victor paused and just kind of looked me in the eyes and said, well, if you want to be the man, then you got to fight this guy. I remember the morning we left for that fight. We had to leave really early in the morning at like 5 a.m. to catch the 6 a.m. service from Sitka to Juneau on a little plane. The Rough House Friday show had been around since the late 90s. It took place in this bar called Marlantini's in the capital city of Juneau, about 90 miles east from Sitka. It was one Friday a month throughout the winter season when it was kind of lonely and quiet in town, when all the cruise ships had gone south, the tourists were all gone, and it was just locals. It was a place to gather, to watch some stuff go down, and had drawn a big following in Southeast Alaska because it drew on all the old rivalries between villages and fishing communities along the Inside Passage. Some of these rivalries were really old. They went back, in some cases, hundreds, thousands of years to tribal differences. Sometimes it went to old high school sports rivalries. People like to see local people kind of come out of the woodwork and go from being ordinary people walking around to fighters. You know, you got a school teacher fighting a bus driver or a fisherman fighting a cop. Sometimes it was your next door neighbor. These were ordinary people doing somewhat radical things in front of an audience. We walked into Marlantini's that night and the bar room was packed. And, you know, I was 23, but I hadn't spent that much time in bars in my life. So they're still pretty intimidating places where I felt kind of like a child walking into a bar. It was a Friday night in Alaska in the early winter and people had been drinking pretty heavy. And I followed Victor through the crowd and Victor seemed to know a lot of people and people were like patting him on the shoulder, like, what's up, champ? Recognize him as a former champion. I felt really good following him. Then for the next, you know, hour or so, I watched the first six or seven fights of the evening, and they were kind of horrifying. The bell would ring and guys would just go nuts for like 30 seconds, hit each other as much as they could, typically gas out. It was kind of a street fight that just happened to be in a boxing ring. I remember I heard the promoter call me into the ring, and he just, in that perfect growling promoter's voice, he said, ladies and gentlemen, it's Rough House Friday, and the crowd just went wild. They loved it. and he said, "You know, this next fighter, he paddled a sea kayak all the way from Washington State up to Sitka, Alaska." And there was a mix of cheers and whistles and boos, because no one likes Sitka. And he said, "Jade the Stone Coffin," you know, and I remember raising my fist and just realizing that, like, no one really cared who I was or was paying attention to who I was. Then it was time to fight the Huna Hooligan. And he carried himself with a swagger that I didn't have. And he showed up with an entourage. And seeing a kid coming from his own community, I think the Hooligan really understood what it meant to be a fighter. And a lot was riding on his prominence as a roughhouse fighter. I remember this chant started picking up, the name of his village, Huna, Huna, Huna. And no one was chanting for me. So the bell rings, and within the first minute, he just lit me up. He hit me probably 7 or 8 times, you know, without even me being able to get my hands on him in a clinch. He was fast, and I just chased him around the ring while he hit me. And the second round went kind of the same way. And then, you know, I remember looking at Victor before the third round, and he just didn't have any answers. He was like, "This kid's fast." So in the third round, things got pretty ugly. And at one point, we wrestled each other out of the ring onto the scorer's table, and the crowd loved it, and everyone was going crazy. You know, it was just a raucous scene. And somehow I slipped an uppercut in between his elbows, but it landed super flush right on his chin, popped his head back, and I was able to drive him back to the ropes with 3 or 4 punches. And the crowd loved it. And suddenly, you know, after the bell rang, the crowd, they weren't just chanting for the Hooligan anymore. They were starting to get behind me. And the judges read their scorecards, and in the end, the first round went to the Hooligan, the second round went to me. And then in the third round, because I'd snuck in the last 10 seconds,

booing the decision and not happy. And the hooligan was pissed. His entourage was pissed. And Victor was like, let's get out of here. Like, we don't need to be hanging around with this crowd. That was the beginning of what would become a rivalry between me and the hooligan. Victor had put in the local paper that I'd won my fight in a small column. I remember someone from town just came up to me on the street and was like, hey, the Stone, you're the fighter, the Stone, right? And I remember thinking like, yeah, I guess. Like, yes, that is me. I am the Roughhouse fighter that fights for Sitka.

Coming up, Jeb begins to understand what he's really fighting for. When Snap Judgment continues, stay tuned.

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0: On the next Arts of Space, we return to the gentle world of the ambient piano with music by Ralph Zermula, Helen Jane Long, Michelle Utebrook, Harold Butt, and more. 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

0: Welcome back to Snap Judgment. I'm noted lover and non-fighter Glenn Washington, and you're listening to our Rough House episode. When last we heard from Jed, he had just discovered a new home in the squared circle of underground barroom boxing. And as I've said, this story, of course, contains the fighting and violence and language and all of the good stuff, because that is the point of the ring. But Jed still has to confront his past outside of the ring. Snap Judgment.
1: My dad was someone that I had always talked to on the phone. In some ways, I was more comfortable talking to him on the phone than I was hanging out with him in person. And so my dad would call, and I'd get him caught up on what was going on in the gym. He'd get me caught up on stuff that was happening back east. During that time, I also knew that every time I hung up the phone, there was something really big that we weren't talking about, that we never talked about. It was easy to talk about punching someone, but what was really difficult was learning how to explain what I was feeling. But when I tried to talk to my dad about that, I found that, like, my words were gone. My next fight was going to be another fight against the hooligan, because people wanted to see it. The Roughhouse crowd loved the fight we put on. Like, we put on a show. So let's do it again. For the next couple weeks, we doubled down on training. I was waking up in the middle of the night, kind of crazy in my head, doing push-ups and sit-ups, shadow boxing incessantly, and just working out long rounds on the mitts and sparring with Victor. My second fight with the hooligan was happening in mid-January. And we flew over, and the hooligan, he just kind of showed up alone this time. I remember watching him walk into the bar, and it just seemed like his heart wasn't in it. So we get in, the bell rings, and the hooligan just comes out and hits me like four or five, six times, pretty hard, right on the chin, and drives me back into the ropes. And the crowd's going wild. And then, I don't know, I guess I just had more confidence. Like, the fright of being in with a fighter who was faster

than I was and more probably talented than I was, it was kind of gone. So it was like, I sort of knew what I was in for and I was ready to go. And I just kept pounding him and was just kind of chasing around the ring. And, you know, almost to the point where in the third round, I felt like I didn't really need to even keep hitting him. I just, I had the fight in the bag. You know, it was so obvious to me that I was running the ring at that point. The final bell rang. We came to the middle of the ring. They called out the judges' cards and the decision went to the hooligan. And the same thing happened. People started booing the decision. And I was pissed and I was like, what kind of game are we in? You know, where like you win a fight and you lose a fight and you win. I'd been talking to my dad over the winter and there was this weird tension that existed between us that kind of haunted our conversations. Sometimes I would hear my dad say stuff on the phone, either about how he understood what it meant to be a man. Maybe he'd like offer some wisdom or some values that he felt were important to pass down. And every time he'd do that, I just felt this like sting of hypocrisy running through me. The feeling of hearing him talk started to drive me crazy. You know, it was like, I remember hanging up the phone and just feeling like I needed to go run into the woods or hit something. I spent the rest of the winter and spring really just fighting whoever the promoter could throw at me. Old roughhouse veterans, a mine worker, a guy from Fairbanks. And at that point, I was so charged up on becoming a roughhouse champ that none of them really stood a chance against me in the ring. I felt like I became a low-level celebrity, you know, at Marlantini's. And it felt great. You know, it felt like I was being known for something that I was proud of. A lot of times people would buy me drinks or people would come up to me while I was getting a drink at the bar and just shake my hand. By mid-season of the Roughhouse show, I'd passed through a certain threshold where anger was doing something good for my fighting, where there was no fear about getting in the ring, very little nervousness about being in a fight. The Southeast Showdown is the big tournament at the end of the roughhouse season where fighters from across Southeast Alaska all congregate in Juneau for a weekend of roughhouse fights. The winner of the Southeast Showdown historically was called the toughest guy in Southeast Alaska and was given a belt. I remember Victor showing me one night the belts that he had won and saying that you win one of these belts and you'll never forget it. You will forever be a Southeast Showdown champion. My dad called me a couple days before the Southeast Showdown and said, I'm meeting soldiers somewhere in the Midwest. And, you know, he said, but I'm looking into rerouting my flight through Juneau so that I can catch your fight. So I show up in Juneau and get off the plane and my dad's standing there. And I think he wanted to really be a part of this highly masculine journey that I was on. So we're getting ready to go over and fight. And I just felt like I was warming up in front of the mirror. And while I was warming up in front of the mirror, I could feel him watching me and I could feel myself kind of performing this new version of me that frankly, I just wanted him to be afraid of, that I wanted him not to be able to understand. My dad liked to talk about being a warrior, but he's not a fighter. So we go over to Marlantini's and I want to warm up for my fight. And I asked my dad to hold the mitts for me. So he's holding up the pads and I start lightly hitting them. And as I go, I start putting a little more power into my punches. And my dad's not really able to keep pace with my punches, but I wanted to get ready for my fight. And at one point,
I started throwing left hands kind of hard, and one of the mitts bounced back and hit him in the face and knocked his glasses off. And he looked kind of pathetic to me. And I remember looking behind the mitts, which were the only thing that separated us, at my dad. And he seemed kind of afraid of me. So he was like, no, I can keep going. Like, I'll just put my glasses on and, you know, you can keep warming up. And I just looked away and I was like, I'm all good. Like, this is not for us. This is for me. The Southeast Showdown, it's a couple fights. You fight two or three times in a weekend. But my division had basically thinned out at that point because there weren't many middleweights that would really give me a fight at that point. It was a tournament, so you had to fight a first round to get to the final round. I walked right through my first opponent, and the hooligan walked right through his. I have a feeling the promoter figured we'd both end up facing each other anyway. And he was right. For the title, it was the hooligan and me. So the next morning, we had some time to kill. And, you know, we're sitting there at breakfast. And at the forefront of my mind, like hanging in the air between us, is this swirl of emotion that had been building up for the last 9 months that I'd been living in Sitka. And somehow we stumbled onto our past, my childhood. And that's when I just felt like overcome with this necessary desire to just crack the vault wide open. We couldn't dance around the center anymore. I began asking my father all the questions I'd never known how to ask. I wanted to know why he left. I wanted to know why he went to war. I wanted to know why he thought falling in love with a Thai woman as a white man, essentially occupying a country during a war that I would learn to hate, why he thought that was okay. After bringing this woman to his world and having a child with her, why he felt that that child should honor him in any way, you know, after leaving us. After I just kind of pummeled my dad with questions, I remember my dad just kind of looked down at his hands, and my father just had no answers. And that's kind of where we left off before I went in that night to fight the hooligan. When I got in the ring for the Southeast Showdown title fight, it was like the most neutral I'd felt that season. Like, almost as if I'd expended all the anger I should have held up in the fight. I'd expelled it all in the diner that morning. I came out of the gates pretty fast, but things felt different that night than they ever had in Marlantini's. And then in the third round, you know, I had this really out-of-body experience where I swear I could, like, see myself fighting. And whatever images of masculinity had been swirling around my brain that my dad had put in there were all kind of just in a big scrap with one another. I think in a weird way I understood that the experience of fighting someone, in most cases, at least for me, had very little to do with my opponent and everything to do with what was going on inside of me as a person. And that you stepped into a ring with another person just to understand something about yourself. I don't think I had the answer. I just knew that I had a shot at figuring it out. At the decision, this woman came into the ring with the belt over her shoulder and asked me to hold my hands up and wrap the belt around my waist. It was the Southeast Showdown belt given to the toughest guy in Southeast Alaska. And walking out of the ring,
I just, you know, I knew that as my dad watched me, I don't know, I don't think it was that he was impressed that I'd won the fight. I don't think he was proud of me in that, like, weird voyeuristic way that some fathers seem to take great satisfaction in watching their children become great athletes. I think my dad was just really aware that there was something that I was going through that was fundamentally going to separate us in a way, and that the belt was maybe an emblem of that. The morning after my fight, my father was flying home, and I remember we were in the airport together, and I had my backpack and I had the belt in it, and he had his suitcase or whatever, and he was heading back east. And I watched him walk away to board his plane, and it struck me that, you know, I'd seen that happen so many times in my life. That feeling of having a weekend with my dad and then seeing him walk away.

0: raise his hands up high. The champ is here. A huge snap judgment thank you to Jed, the Stone Coffin. Thank you very much. Thank you very much, Jed.
1: For more about this story, check out Jed's memoir, Rough House Friday. You'll find links to it on our website, snapjudgment.org. And the original score for this piece was by Doug Stewart. It was produced by Bo Walsh. Now, for our next story, we're going north, way north, Wiseman, Alaska north. It's a small community composed of less than 25 people. Ethan Daniel Davidson lived there, and he soon found out that Mother Nature both giveth and taketh away.
2: One day in about mid-November, I went hiking out to cross the middle fork of the Koyukuk River. In that time of year, the temperature was about 40 below zero, so you can actually feel your eyelids sort of momentarily freeze shut every time you blink. And while I was up there, I heard all this otherworldly sound. I didn't know what it was, but finally realized that it was a dog sled, and I saw the dog sled go by on the river ice. So I came back to the cabin, and it was after dark by this point, and my neighbor's kid was there, and he said, "Did you hear what happened to Sepp?" And I said, "Well, I just saw him dog mushing out across the river. I took some photos of him." And he said, "Sepp had been mushing, and as he was cresting this hill, this bear was coming in the opposite direction, and they met right at the crest of the hill, and the bear began tearing into the dogs and killing the dogs. Sepp went after the bear with the braking system for the sled, which is basically like a gigantic anchor. It's a big, heavy metal hook with a rope attached. Swung at the bear, narrowly missing the bear's snout. The bear pinned Sepp down onto the ground, left two big bloody paw prints on his shoulders and a bloody snout print on the neck of his parka. And Sepp was within a second of being killed. When the wheel dogs, those are the dogs closest to the sled, began attacking the bear from behind, the dogs in the back gave their lives attacking that bear to give the musher an opportunity to escape, and Sepp took that opportunity and was able to get away, made it back to the village, got us. We rushed out there on snowmobiles. We had guns and spotlights. We put our spotlights on the bear, and we could see that the bear was eating the dogs. We fired a couple of shots into the air. The bear kind of looked up at us and sort of gave a growl that suggested mild annoyance at our presence. At that point, the villagers began shooting the bear. The bear got up, ran a little ways, and then sort of fell off a little side of a hill and died. This old 25-year-old bear was emaciated at 500 pounds and was over 7 feet from tip to tail. The bear was dying of hunger and had been probably dying for the last 2 years. Its teeth were all broken off and had been broken off for some time, and so it was really unable to eat and digest food. It was pretty sad for every animal involved. Out of the 9 dogs that were on the team, the bear had killed 7 of them. One of the dogs, we had to end its suffering. And we saved a 9th dog. It had a very severe injury to one of her hind legs. We didn't expect the 9th dog to survive the night. We took it back to the village because we wanted to try to get this dog back to safety. And she survived the night. The next morning, we went out back to the site with the benefit of daylight, and we tended to the dogs. The dogs that he runs, these are part of the family. These are like children or siblings. These people have a very, very close relationship with their dogs. We took the dogs down to the river and set them on the ice so that in breakup they would be carried away down the river. We felt that this was the most respectful way to handle this and let the dogs sort of be carried away into the infinity of the Alaskan wilderness. It was a very emotional scene. It was a very emotional scene. But the hardest part for me was I was totally unprepared for what happened later that afternoon. We brought the body of the bear back into the village to clean it up. And that the wounded sled dog was there, of course, the one that we had saved. She smelled the bear come into the house, and the terror that I saw in her face, shaking and trying to get up and get out of there on three legs. Seeing that dog that had survived this terrible ordeal, thinking that she was going to go through it again, was just something I just couldn't deal with. I had to excuse myself for the rest of the day. Thankfully, the dog survived many, many more years. I mean, she was never a sled dog again, but she had a very good life for the next 8 or 9 years after that. I would visit that dog in Fairbanks and visit Sepp. And going back and seeing this dog, it always gave me great satisfaction, great hope that anything is possible as long as we have the support of other people who really care about us as well. It gave me a lot of strength.

that fateful night inspired Ethan to live for the moment and become a musician. 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That piece was produced, Dear Snappers, by our own Stephanie Fu.

0: 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Snap is brought to you by the team that always straps on some gloves to step into the ring, except, of course, for the Uber producer, Mr. Mark Ristich. He just straps on Crocs. There's Nancy Lopez, Pat Mussini-Miller, Anna Sussman, Renzo Gorio, Shayna Sheely, Taylor DeCott, Flo Wiley, John Facile, Marissa Dodge, Regina Bediaco, Davey Kim, Bo Walsh, Dave Exumay, and Annie Nguyen. On Team Snap, the union represented producers, artists, editors, and engineers are members of the National Association of Broadcast Employees and Technicians, Communications Workers of America, AFL-CIO, Local 51. And this is not the news. No way is this news. In fact, you could talk a big game about who's about to catch these hands before you see who your opponent actually is, and then get real quiet once he shows up. And you would still, even then, not be as far away from the news as this is. But this is PRX.
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7: Cyborgs, Greek muses, and the Mexican avant-garde literature scene. We'll talk about that and more with our next guest, Sarah Potter from the Chicano Studies Languages and Linguistics Department on We Are UT El Paso with me, Lindsay Macarella, and Keith Pannell. Tune in Sunday at 7 p.m.

0: This is We Are UT El Paso, a series of conversations featuring the creative faculty of the University of Texas at El Paso.
1: Hi, everyone. I'm Lindsay Macarella. I'm hanging out here in the KTEP studio with Keith Pannell and Sarah Potter. Sarah is an associate professor of Spanish in the Spanish section of the Chicano Studies, Languages, and Linguistics Department at UTEP. She is author of Technified Muses, Reconfiguring National Bodies in the Mexican Avant-Garde. Welcome, Sarah.
2: Thank you so much for having me.
3: Yeah, this is going to be delightful and totally mind-opening for somebody like me. Although I have to say, Sarah Potter doesn't sound like you're sort of predestined to do this sort of study. Tell us about your background and then how do you get into it? Why?
2: So I'm from Mount Morris, Michigan, which is just about 10 miles north of Flint, Michigan.
3: Okay.
2: And about an hour and a half outside of Detroit. I started out when I was younger. I couldn't really get my nose out of a book. I was always sort of reading something, but I didn't get into Spanish until my sophomore year in high school. I was about 15, and I had Mr. Vance, Douglas Vance, who was our teacher, and he was just this unflappable man who spoke really great Spanish. The other language teachers I had contact with didn't speak great Spanish or French, with all due respect. And so I thought, okay, this is cool. So I went into college thinking I'll major in music. I was a flute major at Central, and I had a scholarship. I thought, okay, I've got 4 years all paid. I can major in this and minor in something Spanish, and that'll be fine. And my advisor, Dr. Susan Knight, had said, well, do you want to take three more classes, and you can have another major, and you can travel, and you can keep working with literature, which was another love of mine. I'd wanted to be an English major, and they said, oh, don't do that. The field's saturated. So that wound up being a way to get to do a lot of things under one umbrella. So I went to Segovia, Spain for the first time, and that was kind of where I went from there. So I ended up doing music, Spanish, and business as an undergrad. But they've all kind of helped me, weirdly. Like, the first peer-reviewed article I ever published was 14 years ago now, and I used aspects of my music major and my music history class to create some of the argument. It's about the Mexican avant-garde poet Javier Villarrutia. And I was thinking about something that Claude Debussy had said, when music is the space between the notes. I thought, okay, if music is the space between the notes, then what if poetry is the space between the words? And that was kind of my entry point into reading some of Javier Villarrutia's poetry and how it had progressed over the years and his use of sound and space, or the evocation of sound. And it got published. So that was kind of what got me going there.
3: Did you try comparing that to jazz, for example? Because Count Basie is one of the icons, and yet his piano playing is all about the space in between the notes. I mean, it's just classically understood that way.
2: I was that obnoxious kid in the mid-90s playing all kinds of jazz in my dorm at all hours. But no, Count Basie did not show up in that particular paper, but I did cite John Cage quite a bit, who had a lot to say about sound and silence. And one of his compositions is, I think it's just 433, where it's got three movements and they're all tacit. So maybe you walk in, and I know people who've played it and they're like, it's terrifying, it's awful. Like, you go in, you maybe sit down, pick up your bow, let the silence get uncomfortable, put it down, pick it up, bow, and walk off. And so you're expecting to hear music, but then you kind of realize you can't ever, there's no such thing as complete silence. You're expecting to hear music, but then you hear the person coughing next to you, or you hear like sound in the pipes, or who knows what. And that was kind of what got me thinking about, what is it he said? I am saying what I want to say exactly as I want to say it, and that, I think, is poetry. And so that was another sort of way of reading what Villarrutia was doing in Mexico in the 20s and 30s.
3: Is this piece recorded?
2: Can
3: I go and hear silence and people coughing and, you know?
1: Yeah. Probably.
4: It's arranged for all sorts of different instruments on YouTube, I'm telling you. There's a lot of arrangements you can listen to. Yeah.
2: And it's funnier if you don't know what you're getting into. So, you know, if you've got an audience who's like, oh, well, okay. But it's seasoned performers are like, it's terrifying. I never want to do that again. I'm like, fair enough.
3: It's an interesting way to start off. a discussion of your career mm-hmm. and your activity, because mm-hmm. I'm already thinking way beyond, and yet we've got to go a little bit. Mm-hmm. Where did you go to study for graduate school?
2: So for graduate school, I kind of split it up. I went straight to Middlebury College for a master's in Spanish. They do immersion summer schools. At the time when I went, there were 8 languages on the Vermont campus. It was beautiful, and they've since added more languages. And then you could either do 4 summers on the Vermont campus or do a summer and then a year abroad on their Madrid campus. So I was in Madrid like a shot. I read Don Quixote all the way through, cried like a baby at the end.
3: You
2: I won't spoil
3: Spanish,
2: it.
3: Presumably.
2: I did. And that was a semester-long battle for me because my Spanish wasn't great yet. It was maybe, I think, advanced low. They gave us these oral proficiency exams at the beginning and the end of the summer, and then the beginning and the end of the year in Madrid to kind of see like how do you progress. I came home at the end of the school year with a really obnoxious like Madrileño Madrid accent that has kind of evolved over the years depending on who I'm listening to and who I'm talking to. But that was how I got started. And then I taught high school in Northern Virginia for a few years. That was a trip. Moved back to Western Michigan to be near family. Did the adjunct lecturer thing at Aquinas College and Grand Valley State University. And then I thought, okay, I don't know if I want to teach, you know, por amparo, ser en estar forever and ever. It's important, but I kind of want to see what else I can study. So I went to grad school and ended up at Washington University in St. Louis. And I went there thinking I was going to be a Cervantista doing Cervantes or like a Southern Cone doing like contemporary Argentina. And then I met my advisor, who is Ignacio Sanchez Prado, who is a Mexicanist. And he said, why don't you do Mexico? And I said, why not? And I focused on Mexico City because I'm from such a small town. And so, and Mexico City being one of the biggest cities in the world, I was like, I just was really fascinated by how a city like that works or doesn't or shouldn't, but does anyway. So that's kind of what got that started.
3: I was fascinated when I first went to Mexico mm-hmm. City, just how I'd take buses mm-hmm. from Mexico City to other cities.
2: Right.
3: And at every traffic light, mm-hmm. somebody would hop on, some young child of about 12, mm-hmm. selling chiclets mm-hmm. or then selling some other thing. And I said, my God, this system really works very well. Mm-hmm. Very different from anything I grew up in.
4: Well, you've got such an interdisciplinary perspective. That's what I noticed when you talk about your research, mm-hmm. Sarah, which is really cool. It's on from music to languages to literature. But I feel like literature is like where you're most at home, right?
2: Mm-hmm,
4: like, and how did you – you talked about how you decided to zone in on like Mexico, mm-hmm. right, on the advice of your advisor. But mm-hmm. was there any particular author or genre of literature that made you like positive, like this is my niche, this is my favorite stuff?
2: I think the other missing piece was science fiction mm-hmm. and cyborgs. I was like, we haven't gotten to cyborgs yet. That's going to be key.
4: Yeah.
2: So Andrew Brown is also at Washington University. He does more Southern Cone, but he does cyborgs and the post-human in Latin America. So my first semester at WashU, I took a class with him on technology and science in Latin American literature, because he looks mm-hmm. at the ways that science and literature kind of battle with each other or work together to create a sense of cultural authority or mm-hmm. political articulation, for example. So that's kind of his wheelhouse. And I thought, wait, you can read sci-fi and like it counts. Like I'm using air quotes. It counts as like yeah. literature. I love this. What do you mean? I have terrible taste in everything. I mean, I can actually read it and be into it, and I can research this. So mm-hmm. I read Neuromancer, which is not Latin American, but it's William Gibson. It was kind of the first cyberpunk novel. And I read it alongside a lot of Latin American sci-fi and cyberpunk. And I completely fell in love. And one of the novels I stumbled on, it's called Gel Azul. It's Blue Gel by Bernardo Fernandez, or Bef. And he actually drew the cover image. It's Cyber Venus. He's the one who drew that.
4: Oh, the and cover for Technified
2: yes,
4: Muses.
2: Yes, I'm sorry, the okay, cover cool. for Technified Muses. I asked him if he would draw it, and he was like, sure. And it's this kind of sort of cyberpunk story about people who can get into these tanks of blue gel and plug themselves in and sort of escape their bodies to roam through cyberspace. And it's separated by socioeconomic strata and other kinds of access. And so it's a way of either escaping from your body, but then your body itself is still vulnerable. And so just that novel, I wrote a presentation about it, presented it actually here at UTEP at the conference that they used to have every March on contemporary Mexican literature. I had never been to El Paso. I was still kind of figuring myself out as a Latin Americanist or a Mexicanist. And someone said, I liked your presentation. The author's a friend of mine. Let me give you his email. So that's, UTEP was part of the whole journey as well. And I think with Cyborgs, also on a slightly more personal note, I had just gotten over thyroid cancer in 2006. I'm fine. I've been in remission for a long time, but I think I had always been pretty healthy. And so for my body to kind of not cooperate anymore, I was really interested in the ways that we talk about the interactions between technology and the human body and how it's what it gives us and what it takes away and what we don't always notice right away. So that was kind of that last little piece of the puzzle there. Mm-hmm.
3: But was that written in Spanish, this book that you're talking about, or how did you accept it?
2: It's in Spanish.
3: Okay.
2: I believe, I'm not sure if it's translated into English yet or not. Some of his works are. And I know he reads a lot of, when I got to talk to the author later, he reads a lot of his cyberpunk and sci-fi in the original English because it's hard to translate a lot of the slang or a lot of the, you're kind of trying to find like what would culturally like put this across. So as far as I know, it's not, but if it is, I will absolutely let you know. Another one by, there's a Bolivian author named Edmundo Pasoldan. He's at Cornell. He wrote a book that I know is in translation that's called El Delirio de Turing, or Turing's Delirium. So it kind of explores that same kind of cyberspace. Do you want to escape this world or not? But then as instead of trying to escape the world you live in, there's still the history and the politics still kind of find you, whether you want to escape them or not. So that might be, Bef is fantastic. Pasoldan might be an alternative until we can find Bef in translation.
4: UTEP must be a great place to study this literature. You know, living here on the borderlands, it's such a different environment mm-hmm. than teaching this stuff, studying this stuff in the other parts of the country mm-hmm. that you've lived in. What do you think about the culture here at UTEP for this subject?
2: For sure. No, this is a dream place for a Mexicanist to live. No two ways about it. I found about the job ad when a normally very collected colleague of mine sent me an email and all she had was OMG, OMG, OMG. And I'm like, what has you reduced to OMG? She hated acronyms. She hated tech speak. And I opened the email and it was the link to the job ad for UTEP. And I said, OMG. So, I mean, it's a much longer story, but I applied and eventually got in. It was, you know, the job market's always a wild ride, but this was always my first choice of where I wanted to be, even as I'm filling out 50 plus different applications all over creation because I needed a job somewhere. I was really delighted to end up here.
3: Do we have many Mexicanists on the faculty?
2: We did have quite a few. Kirsten Nigro works on Mexican theater. She's recently retired. Fernando Garcia also retired a bit ago. Maria Socorro Tabuenca Coquis just retired not too long ago. She works on northern border gender. Well, I hope she's enjoying retirement. But so we had a lot of Mexicanists, and one by one, they sort of retired or took jobs elsewhere. At this point, we just hired Javier Ramirez Franco, who works on Mexico and Chicano studies. So he's just getting started. I'm really excited to see what he does in the department. But it's always been sort of, we've been trying to go heavy on Mexico and border studies because that's so,
3: where we are.
2: Because of where mm-hmm. we are. Exactly. It's, I've taught a fair bit in Northern Virginia, in Michigan, in Missouri, and teaching the Mexican Revolution, for example, in those areas versus here. Cause, I mean, I had to lay out, okay, so there was this revolution and it happened and these are the sides. Whereas here, the kids are like, yeah, I know. And by the way, my great uncle is from this tiny little town in Durango or what have you. And so it's a whole new level of knowledge and familiarity that lets us go a lot deeper with the texts that we work with.
4: For those of you just joining us, I'm Lindsay Macarella, hanging out in the studio with Keith Pannell and Sarah Potter from the Chicano Studies, Languages, and Linguistics Department. We'll be back in a moment to continue our conversation about her research and her teaching here at UTEP.
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1: Hey, welcome back. I'm Lindsay Macarella. We are on We Are UT El Paso at the KTEP station. I'm hanging out here with Keith Pannell and Sarah Potter from the Chicano Studies Languages and Linguistics Department. I am really glad that we get to ask you about your new book, which I haven't read, but can now that you have given me my own personal copy. Everything about this is fascinating to me. The title, Technified Muses, Reconfiguring National Bodies in the Mexican Avant-Garde, but also, oh my gosh, the abstract and description of this book. Can you please tell me how cyborgs, how muses and the Mexican avant-garde all, you know, combine and meet up in this book? What are some of the connections that you've been drawing here?
2: I can tell you how it got started, and welcome to my brain. So I was taking a class on Latin American avant-garde, and there was this movement out of Mexico called the Estridentistas, or the Stridentists, and they were all about, there were these young punks who were like 19 and 20, and they wanted things to be loud and brash and new and shake up the political and the literary and cultural production scene in Mexico City right after the revolution. And I thought, okay, my professor at the time said, you should write something about them. No one's writing about them. This was about 2009. Since then, there has been kind of an estridentista explosion. And I thought, okay, so I'm reading through their texts and there's a lot of cool stuff about, there's manifestos about what Mexico City should be and what we should do in it. And it was very pro-worker and pro this and pro that. But then I'm thinking, what am I going to do with this? What do I actually have to say about it that's going to add something to it? And I'm sitting up late and I've had too much either coffee or monster drink. I don't know. And I'm panicking and thinking, what am I going to do with this? And I thought, wait, I just read Donna Haraway's Cyborg Manifesto. And I thought, okay, wait, what if I read them as cyborgs or read this 1920s story about a Mexico City where suddenly everything's louder and it's faster and there's tramways and there's like wireless radio and there's telegraphs and everything. And the men are kind of freaking out, but the female characters are actually kind of rolling with it. And the men just get even more anxious over that. So I thought, what if I read this through kind of the lens of cyborgian theory? And I thought, well, either I will fail out of the class and get sent home or... or I've got an idea here. And that ended up being the seed for the rest of the book. And then I came to the idea of the muse to kind of, we think of muses as kind of these ethereal creatures who sort of very female coded, who show up and you know, inspire men and then they twitter off. But there's a French philosopher named Jean-Luc Nancy who has a formation of the, or a theory of the muse that I like a lot better. He says that she, oh gosh. I think she keeps forceful watch over the form. So she'll kind of come in and shake you like, hey, get up. Have you worked your day? Have you typed? Have you done stuff? And so she's very like, you know, it's a more active presence for the muse. And I thought, okay. And if the muses are the daughters of Mnemosyne, who's the representation of memory, and Zeus, who's sort of king of all the gods, you have this connection between the fine arts and memory and political power. And I thought, okay. And so then we pull the technological aspect in there. And I think this was Anne Catherine Hales, but she has an idea about the position of the cyborg that says the cyborg has its feet in the present, but looks toward the past and the future. So I'm thinking, okay, we have fine arts, political power, memory, and also this sort of technologically defined position that is rooted in the present, but takes the past and the future into consideration. And so that was kind of that theoretical basis for the book. And I ended up getting a Fulbright to work on what was a dissertation, what is now a book. They are two very different pieces of work, but one couldn't have existed without the other But I ended up spending a lot of time in Mexico City and talking to a lot of the people I was writing about, because the book splits up into four periods and focuses on four different eras right after the Mexican Revolution in 1920, after World War II in the 40s and 50s, mm-hmm. after the Spanish Civil War as well. You had a lot of European surrealist artists coming to Mexico City, and a lot of the women were blowing up and getting more exposure as artists and putting on exhibits. And I focused on Leonora Carrington and Remedios Varo, both of whom I love dearly to this day. And then chapter three was post-1968. You have kind of the death of the left. You have the student massacre in Tlatelolco. You have, you know, the massive 68 movement worldwide. And the fourth chapter looks at sort of post-94. So it's post-NAFTA, post-Zapatista revolution. And it's not exactly avant-garde by that point, but it's still I'm still dealing in genre lit. It's still not exactly canonical, but it's trying to look at our present in ways that stand kind of outside the official history of who are we, who should we be. Mm-hmm. And I kind of love that because it looks at the possibility of apocalypse, but also of rebuilding afterward. These kind of later stories all sort of end in a crossroads. Like, well, things might be bad. We might figure it out. You know, it's kind of on you guys. So it kind of like hands the torch over to the reader to say, okay, this could go well, this could go badly. And it kind of turns the responsibility back outward of, you're smart, what are you going to do? So that kind of hopefulness, but not Pollyanna kumbaya, is something I kind of love about mm-hmm. those latter books in the fourth chapter.
3: How important was NAFTA and the technology and the science that mm-hmm. was sort of introduced mm-hmm. and amplified in Mexico subsequent to NAFTA? I mean, is mm-hmm. what you're talking about a sort of reaction to that? Mm-hmm. It's an alternative way to look at Mexico today, mm-hmm. post-NAFTA. Mm-hmm. Is that what I'm getting?
2: That's part of it. I think the Zapatista Revolution was a big part of it, too, because we have the kind of rise of what they call cyber guerrillas, like cyber guerrillas. So people are getting online more, using the internet kind of came, the World Wide Web came into being in the late 90s. So there were sort of new ways to form communities and form a resistance. And we would see that a little bit later, like in 2017 and thereabouts with Me Too, because there were manifestations of that all over. There was hashtag Yo También in different parts of different Spanish-speaking countries, hashtag Mausi. And so, you know, it just kind of went on. But backing up to NAFTA, I think between the revolution, between and also, I was kind of between 94 and 2000, because you finally had a new political party in power after decades and decades of the BRI in charge, and finally you have somebody else in power. So they're thinking, okay, is this good? Is this bad? What's going on here? So I think those kind of 6 years that kind of sexenio was kind of a key, like, time of things being in flux and wondering because you look at sci-fi from the 50s and 60s, it's often very utopic. Everything's shiny and chrome and the cars fly. And once you hit the 80s and the 90s, someone tweeted somewhere, oh, you had such high hopes for us. And now it's all gritty and rainy and kind of depressing. And so I think it kind of is going with that same, playing with that same sense of, if we could do anything, where do we go? It's the ultimate kind of what if genre. And I think it was starting to open up in the 90s, economically as well as technologically, literarily, culturally, all that.
3: Okay. It seems to me that Ciudad Juarez is a victim of what has developed in the United States and on the border because of NAFTA, because of the desire of large companies to employ people less than they would have to in Detroit or somewhere else. Mm-hmm. But am I being too negative?
2: No, I would say, although there's also been a lot of hope through YouTube videos and different ways to push back. I think, so there's a film by Alex Rivera who is, it's called Sleep Dealer, and it's kind of a slightly fictionalized version of issues of the border and labor in what they call cybermaquilas. It came out in 2009. I've taught it a fair bit. There used to be a website that was connected to the movie, and while it was updated, people really thought you could hire these cibraceros who could plug into like nodes that were installed along their neck and their arms, and they could plug in, put in context to blind themselves, and then they could see through robots that were operated all over the world. So they're all standing in these warehouses, and they're kind of doing things like they're rocking a child, or they're, you know, picking up something on a construction site. And people actually called the website and said, hey, I want to hire one of these guys. And the motto was all the work without the workers. And I thought, oh, boy. So that, I think, has been one of the most, like, on-the-nose ways of exploring. I mean, one of the other characters is a writer, but she's up to her eyeballs in student debt, which I think a lot of folks can relate to, unfortunately. And she's trying to write. There's a system called TrueNote that exploits her memories, but the machine knows if she's lying or trying to elaborate on something. It'll say, por favor, di la verdad, like, please, tell the truth. And she's like, ugh. I can't, like, add frills to this. I have to actually... So you're sort of telling me everything's become commodified. You're selling your own life memories, but it has to be the right kind of life memory, and it has to be true. And then you have people who are, like, leaving their homes in, say, Oaxaca, and working on the border to support families and so forth.
4: You and I have a lot in common, Sarah. I also, not only the music thing, but the literature thing, like, I also am a huge sci-fi fan. And I just, I've read a lot of older sci-fi too, and a lot of newer sci-fi. No Mexican sci-fi, which I'm going to correct now. Thank you. But I just love this idea of sci-fi being a way to, it's a wonderful way to analyze what's going on politically, culturally, artistically. It always strikes me how when I read older sci-fi, you know, they're talking about the future, they're imagining all these possible things, but you're like, this is such a product of the 70s, you know, or it's such a product of its place and time, regardless of, you know, the places it's thinking of. So it's just such a wonderful tool for analysis. I wanted to ask you a little bit about your classes on these types of subjects, on cyborg stuff, on science fiction. And also, I noticed you have a course on graphic novels, which I think is not, yeah, I was really surprised to see that. And also, I think I saw some other special topics courses that were also seemed like they were on fascinating topics.
2: Monsters, maybe?
4: Yeah, monsters and stuff. So just with our last few minutes, I was wondering if you could tell us a little bit about those kind of course projects that you've got going on where you're bringing these things in.
2: I've had a lot of freedom to create courses at UTEP, and that has been so fabulous in the last 13 years that I've been here. So the graphic novels course, I sort of inherited it from a colleague who since left, Pedro Perez de Solar. Mm-hmm. And I actually even wrote an article for the, about two Mexican graphic novels. And Bernardo Fernández Beff is also a graphic novelist, so I kind of got into that world a little bit. I think it surprises some of my students when they think it's going to be easy or it's going to be like kids' art. And I'm thinking, no, you're actually, there's a lot of ways to process the image and text and how it's moving together. And it's really been a way in, say, in Peru in the 80s or in Spain in the post-Civil War era, it's been a way of processing memory in ways that other mediums don't allow for as completely or as richly. And so, and then you're also dealing with the big, you know, the marvels and the, you know, the big monoliths that are very much US based. But then I've been looking at the smaller, sort of more local, comic book worlds. There's one in Spain, which is, it's called, gazpacho agridulce, like sweet and sour gazpacho. So she's, you know, growing up in this Chinese family in Andalusia in Spain, not speaking Chinese, but not fitting in either. So I think that's been a way of looking at examining different cultures and different forms of expression that you don't expect to find. And they're kind of easier and more challenging and sometimes more shocking when you have the visual alongside the text.
4: Mm-hmm. Your students must be so excited to get special topics courses like this.
2: I hope so. I am.
4: Well, thank you guys for joining us for We Are UT El Paso. I'm Lindsay Macarella, co-host to Keith Panel, and we've been interviewing Sarah Potter from the Chicano Studies Languages and Linguistics Department. Thank you again for coming and hanging out with us, Sarah.
2: Thank you so much for having me.
12: 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The show is recorded at the Communication Department at the University of Texas at El Paso. To learn more about the program or to listen to past episodes, visit ktep.org.
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0: 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I'm Stephen Hill, a program called Pianospheres 2 on the next Hearts of Space.
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4: That's Kev Choice, casually dressed in a cinnamon color button-down shirt, wooden beaded necklace, and black jeans, sitting at the piano playing a reimagined cover of the 1982 classic All This Love by famed R&B group DeBarge, a track he included on his latest EP, All My Love, featuring Vibeca Hawkins.

0: Kev Choice is a classically trained pianist, rapper, composer, and educator raised in Oakland, California, with family roots in San Francisco. He has long been a driving force in the Bay Area's vibrant music scene, blending hip-hop, jazz, soul, and classical music. Over the years, he's collaborated with the likes of Lauryn Hill, Michael Franti, and Too Short, all while building a solo career that marries artistic innovation with social activism. With his new EP, All My Love, Kev Choice explores the themes of love, vulnerability, and the complexities of relationships. Through soulful melodies and insightful lyricism, the project navigates the emotional highs and lows of human connection, intertwining personal reflection with universal themes. I'm Anita Johnson, and today on Making Contact, we dive into the journey of Kev Choice, his early years, and his latest project, All My Love. I had the chance to catch up with him at San Francisco State University, where he teaches jazz harmony and Afro-Cuban ensemble. Here's Kev Choice describing the creative process behind his new EP.
1: You know, since the pandemic, I have been working on a series of songs. And, you know, a lot of it is based off of personal experience. I will say this, you know, kind of taking, you know, where in the past my music was focused on, you know, whether that's political issues or social justice things, I feel like I'm at a page in my life where I'm like analyzing myself as a man and knowing that I have to grow. I have to be vulnerable. I have to express myself to the fullest in order to be at the best capacity, continue to do the work in community. It's almost like that's a lot of us are stressing self-care, stressing our own healing in order to continue to do the work at the highest capacity.
0: In a time marked by profound challenges and social reckonings, All My Love stands out as a deeply personal offering. For Kev Choice, this EP represents not just a shift in sound, but in focus, turning the lens inward. His reflections reveal an artist evolving, intent on mastering personal growth and emotional honesty.
1: And also be authentic, stepping into spaces and, you know, being vulnerable. Like a lot of us, you know, men don't discuss certain things, whether that's loss, whether that's heartbreak, whether that's our deficiencies as how we show up as men. And even in conversations, I feel like we need to kind of open up that dialogue a little bit more as men, especially Black men, men of color, about how we show up in relationship, how we express love, how we receive love, and what that means. And I feel like that'll help us even in the work that we do is in community, as leaders, as fathers, as educators, and all those things. So I've been trying to represent that in the music that has coincided with things I've been going through in my personal life.
0: By embracing his personal growth, All My Love invites listeners into this space, serving as a soundtrack for healing. In the track, Congratulations, Kev Choice reflects on his past relationships, acknowledging that he wasn't ready for deep commitment at the time.

0: Yeah, congratulations. You know, it was, you know, a lot of times I take a song and put different experiences together. So that happened to me actually numerous times. So someone I would date and then the next person would be the person that they would end up, you know, marrying or being with. And I was just like, oh wow, okay, I see that's, it almost was like a pattern. I'm like, man. So either I'm like preparing them for this or it's something about me. It's like, well, they get to the next person. It's like they finally realize exactly what they need. And you know, and I can't harbor ill will around it because, you know, I actually wasn't ready at that time. They might have been ready. I wasn't ready or I didn't display the things that made them feel safe and secure. Whether that's being not spending enough time, whether that's not, being completely vulnerable. You know, I even said like, you know, he got down on one knee. He's, you know, they was taking vacations, you know, in the wintertime with us. I mean, even in the chorus, like he'd take you out to dinner on a Tuesday, movies on a, like doing things in the middle of the week, not just on the weekend, on this, when you have free time.
1: Congratulations. I bet he take you out to dinners on a Tuesday, movies on a

tell your friends, say you made an upgrade. Congratulations, congratulations. Heard he took you on vacation in wintertime. You always said you wanted someone who make you they focus. I could barely put my phone down at dinner time. Too distracted to relax and just be in the moment. Making plans to move in together, that's so official. A man that ain't scared of commitment, that's beneficial. Introduce you to the whole family, I bet they love

0: better place. Although I miss you coming through late by the lake, I can never hate all I can say is congratulations, love. You found someone you always wanted me to be.
1: And that's something that I had struggles with, so.
2: Yes, it had. Have you resolved that?
1: Next question. No, it's, I feel like one thing though, I'm more honest about it. I'm more aware about it. I'm not like making excuses. Like, I'll just be like, you know what? I struggle with finding ways to make time to incorporate a partner in my life. Like, I feel like that's also a part of, you know, this music that I'm creating or releasing, is like allowing people to be like, hey, this is something I struggle with. I'm not trying to hide it. I'm being honest about it. And I feel like that it'll help me grow from it. It'll help others as well. Like, just even talking about it and being like, you know what? That's, I have a problem being, you know, dedicated, you know, during the week, or I have troubles balancing my schedule and work, like things like that.
2: By fostering space for deep, often challenging dialogues, particularly between men and women, Kev Choice aims to open up heartfelt discussions that can strengthen relationships.
1: All of this to me comes from conversations with women about what makes them feel valued, what makes them feel safe, and trying to uplift those more. Think about an authentic way, or think about a way to value someone as a human being versus just a physical aspect when you're approaching them. So yeah, it's just, it was just like a conversation, like having conversations with women and just different situations that I've been in.
2: How can men, listening to what you just said, listening to the song, how can they benefit from actually hearing what you're trying to convey, like really taking it in? How can that improve black relationships, right? Male and female relationships.
1: Well, I think it's having real, authentic, sometimes deep and difficult conversations. Like, you know, even going to that song, Searching for a Feeling, which really every line in that song is me, is really spoken from the perspective of a female to a man. It's like she said, she told me, tell me I'm your everything.

0: plot to manifest into fruition. In the song Searching for a Feeling, Kev Choice explores a woman's perspective, capturing her desires and expectations within a relationship.
1: She told me, tell me I'm your everything. Look into my eyes, see paradise, feel butterflies spreading wings. It's really a woman telling a man how she wants to feel.
0: Through song, Kev Choice encourages more attentiveness and understanding in relationships, emphasizing the importance of creating dialogue around interpersonal communication and encouraging men to think about how they approach relationships. He offers more background in the song Fresh Fade.

on the surface is talking about a man, or, you know, getting a fresh haircut and feeling that confidence when you step out the barbershop. But if, as I get deeper into the story, like I approach a woman on the street, I'm like, hey, you know, I like how you looking. I'm feeling good. I'm looking good. Let's hang out. Let's kick it. Can I talk to you? Can I call you? And then it turns into a conversation of how women often feel when they're approached by men based on how they look and the pressures of social media and she, you know, and also just the stresses of dealing with life. And we start having a conversation about that. But then it goes deeper into like just the pressure that women feel when a man just approach them on the street. And to me, I'm like, I ain't thinking nothing about it, but to her, she might be like, man, here's another guy trying to approach me because I look good, because I'm, you know, it's a nice day. I'm just trying to get to work. I'm stressed out. I don't need this energy.

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Now back to the show. Plus the music nowadays like an assault. Disrespect, insults, all this talk of f***s and f***s. Not much talk getting put into reports. That results of constant negativity.

0: As Kev Choice reflects on the themes of All My Love, vulnerability, growth, and authenticity, it's clear that his upbringing played a significant role in shaping both the artist and the man he is today. Growing up in Oakland, surrounded by the rich sounds of soul, gospel, jazz, and all kinds of live music, Kev Choice was immersed in a world of rhythm and melody long before he began creating his own.
1: Growing up in Oakland and always coming across the bridge to the city to see, like, my grandmother who was in Fillmore, and going to Third Baptist Church in San Francisco, which I feel like were probably some of my early music experiences, seeing the choir and hearing those spirituals, you know, not getting into music, but like just hearing it and being around it and being surrounded by it. And of course, my mom, all my aunts, just heavy music. Always listening to them, listening to music in the living room, having parties, you know, listening to all the latest records, the soul records, the R&B records, the hip hop records. Like, they was just always listening to whatever was out currently. And that kind of, like, I think that just kind of piqued my interest to just the power of music at that early age.
0: Kev Choice's family sparked his early love for music, but it was none other than Prince who truly influenced his musical path and even inspired him to learn the piano.
1: So that seventh grade, I signed up for, you know, Westlake Middle School. And it was crazy. They asked us, you know, you can know, they was like, you could take two electives. You know, these were the options. And I was like, wow, piano. I was like, I'm going to take piano. And at that same time, I was really, Prince had a movie called Under the Cherry Moon. He played, I was already a Prince fan from like Controversy, Purple Rain. Like, my mom had all the Prince albums and I would just listen to those albums, kind of like blown away. Like, his sound to me was something different than all of the other records. I would listen to all of them, but his was like, man, it was, I was like curious, like why he made certain sounds or why he would had a record playing backwards at the end of the song. Like, he would be doing crazy stuff on the albums. I was like, man, that's crazy. So of course we watched Purple Rain every day. Then Under the Cherry Moon came out. Prince was a piano player in France. I was just like blown away by that because I already was curious about the piano. And then here's my musical hero playing the piano. So that's kind of what made me sign up for that piano class and then try to take French as well.
0: Though Prince may have inspired him musically, it was the support and encouragement he received from teachers that paved the way for his growth as a musician.
1: Well, a big part of that, so after that, you know, first year, seventh grade, Westlake, my teacher, you know, shout out Miss Phillips, Willie Schaefer's, recognized the talent that I had. Like, I really progressed quickly that first year. She recommended I get into this program at UC Berkeley called Young Musicians Program. And that was a phenomenal program for youth all across the Bay. Summer program, like for 2 months where you're doing music theory, music history, choir. They give me private lessons. They gave me a piano. They gave me a real piano in my home. And this was all paid for. This was all free. And that program really, like, I wasn't around. Like, I was around, like, all of the other prodigies around the whole Bay Area. This is where I met people like Howard Wiley or Geechee Taylor or everybody from people like Thomas Prison or even Lettucey when she was younger. Like, everybody went through that program. Like, you ask a lot of the musicians, they went through Young Musicians at Berkeley. So I was in there for 3 years and, you know, it just really helped excel my musical growth and education. Of course, going to Skyline High School, being in a jazz band there and the orchestra, but really Young Musicians put me at a level to where once I started going for college auditions or college tours, I would play for them and they was like, oh wow, you're really talented. And that's kind of how I got offered a scholarship to go to Xavier University.
0: When Kev Choice made the leap from Oakland to New Orleans to pursue college, his world of musical possibilities really expanded. He began collaborating with musicians from diverse backgrounds and exploring music theory in depth. After earning a bachelor's in music, he kept the momentum going and headed to Southern Illinois University for a master's in music with a focus in piano performance. That's where things really started to click.
1: I think it was in grad school when I got I was in this band. I got hired to be in the band of some of my friends. It was like a hip hop band, but I was playing keys. And one of the MCs knew that I was an MC and producer as well. And he was like, you know, he was like, yo, kid, we want you to play key, but then we want you to jump up and start rapping in the middle of the song, like throw everybody off. And I was like, it was like the first time in a show I was asked to like play keys and then spit at the same time. And I was like, wow, that would be dope. And then from then on, when I first did that, the crowd kind of went crazy because nobody expected me to, you know, here I am a master's degree candidate in classical piano who just jumped off the keys and started spitting like as an MC. And I feel like that showed me that it could live in one space and also within the hip hop space, because hip hop is, you know, it's all about highlighting the multiple genres and that one aspect and bringing it to that dynamic as a hip hop performer in a hip hop band where we do everything from jazz to soul to whatever.
0: It was at that moment that made him realize he could blend those worlds, hip hop, jazz, and soul into one space, which would later serve as a musical blueprint for him. And though he's known by many labels, lyricist, rapper, artist, it's his remarkable songwriting and piano skills that truly set Kept Choice apart. A prime example of his talent came in 2015 when he performed his original composition, International Boulevard, from the album Oakland Riviera, playing live among the trees at an outdoor exhibit at the San Francisco Botanical Gardens. Kept Choice captivated the crowd, transforming the natural setting into an unforgettable musical experience.

That live performance left a lasting impact, showcasing the deep connection Kev Choice has with his instrument, a bond that resonates throughout his music. His new EP, All My Love, weaves together various styles, but keeps hip-hop at the forefront. As we talked, his song, God, not on the EP, but one of his latest releases, naturally came up, revealing his evolving understanding of unconditional love and his spiritual journey.

my growth as an adult in exploring different religions, reading about different religions, becoming a musician, practitioner in music communities in the Bay Area and beyond that really emphasize, you know, oneness, emphasize spirituality, emphasize, you know, love as the most powerful force in the universe. Like, that's something that I study, practice, and try to exhibit day to day, even, like I say, through music, through education, through even through political activism. Like, I never try to attack a political opponent or someone on the political side. I'm like, I'm coming at this from a place of love. And, you know, even, you know, the Panthers and all the way back, you know, say love is a revolutionary act. That's very true.

0: You are king, you are queen. God is in all. God is in all. God is in all.
1: As our conversation wound down, I asked Kev Choice about his vision for the next steps in his journey.
2: Well, I think for me, it's continuing to grow as a, you know, composer, a producer, a performer, expanding my audience, you know, from, you know, a mainly Bay Area base to being able to take my own message, my own music, my own band across the world, like I've done with other artists, and sharing my musical platform across the world with my own sound and my own message. And also continuing to expand, I feel like, on the, what I call the form of hip hop, and to, you know, creating bigger pieces, like creating orchestral pieces and going around, you know, showcasing the inner connection between Black music, symphonic music, jazz music, all of that in a larger scale. Like, I always wanted to do large scale musical hip hop performances. Like, I had a 10-piece band when we first started. I wanted to be like Duke Ellington in hip hop. So I've always wanted to make hip hop sound large, sound very musical, bring in different elements with different instruments. So we're continuing to do that and just, you know, taking it around the world.

I'm Anita Johnson, and this is Making Contact. I spoke with pianist, rapper, composer, and educator Kev Choice about his musical journey and his latest project, All My Love. If you want more information about this episode or weekly shows, visit us at focmedia.org. 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Also, you can visit us on Twitter, Instagram, and leave us a comment. We really like to hear from you. Thanks for listening to Making Contact.

0: 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Strata East Records at 50, a deep dive into the revolutionary label.
1: Nobody was insisting that you should play this tube like that. Musicians did their thing.
0: I'm Christian McBride, and that's on the next Jazz Night in America. 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
5: 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I'm Steve Kerwood.
6: And I'm Paloma Beltran. In the run-up to the UN Climate Summit, a recent report raises the alarm.
7: It might sound like a small amount of warming, right? You know, 1.5, 2 degrees Celsius. But I'll tell you, when the human body warms up that much, it's called a fever. It's called a pretty serious fever. And in fact, even though you're only talking about a couple degrees on the thermometer scale, you're suffering all sorts of health consequences.
5: Also, learning wisdom from trees.
8: If possible, we should try to think like a tree, to think in a way that's branchy, in a way that's rigorous and pruning away the things that don't work, in a way that's resilient and gnarls around the things that do, and most importantly, in a way that's deeply rooted. And I think if more people could think like a tree, the world we live in would be a very different place.
5: That and more this week on Living on Earth. Stick around.
9: Live from NPR News in Washington, I'm Linda Kenyon. A federal immigration agent has shot and injured a man in Austin, Texas. The man is identified as Wilbur Rafael Garces Perez of Venezuela. His attorney told NPR Perez is married to a woman who has legal status to be in the U.S. At a news conference, Texas Democratic Congressman Greg Kassar said he feared this kind of incident would happen in Austin.
10: Just a few weeks ago, as we saw the ICE surge come to Austin, especially to North Central Austin, I and others said that ICE needed to leave before someone was shot, like in Minneapolis, or like in Corpus Christi, or like in Chicago. And that day is here.
9: A bullet-riddled passenger vehicle was seen near the scene. Local officials are stressing Austin police were not involved in the shooting. At least three people have been killed after Ukraine launched what Russian authorities say was the largest drone attack yet on the Russian capital, Moscow. NPR's Moscow correspondent Charles Maines reports the strikes came on the third and final day of voting in the Russian parliamentary elections.
11: The casualties came after drones struck a Moscow apartment building. An oil refinery was also attacked, despite claims by President Trump that both Russia and Ukraine had agreed to halt strikes on energy infrastructure. Russia's defense ministry said Ukraine launched some 1,600 drones, all told, with about a third targeting the capital. The attacks also came as 3 days of voting to determine the makeup of Russia's parliament, the Duma, wrapped on Sunday. Early returns showed President Putin's ruling United Russia bloc dominating the field, what the Kremlin is expected to claim as a mandate for continuing the war. Yet anti-war candidates were stripped from the ballot ahead of the vote, leaving pro-war factions the only choice for voters. Charles Maines, NPR News.
9: The number of measles infections continues to grow in Pennsylvania. Sydney Roche from member station WPSU reports the state has recorded at least 767 cases so far this year, with at least 4 deaths.
12: Almost 100 of those cases were reported in the past week. Governor Josh Shapiro called on Pennsylvanians on Friday to get vaccinated.
13: I hope and pray that we lose no more lives. I hope and pray that the spread stops.
12: The state's Department of Health has administered more than 1,500 MMR vaccines so far this month. Pennsylvania's Department of Health is asking the CDC for on-the-ground help. But Governor Josh Shapiro has said he won't accept federal help until the CDC acknowledges the deaths in Pennsylvania. Currently, the CDC hasn't recorded any measles deaths this year. For NPR News, I'm Sydney Roach in State College, Pennsylvania.
9: You are listening to NPR News. Mental health experts are giving mixed reviews to OpenAI's new feature on ChatGPT for people in suicidal crisis. NPR's Ritu Chatterjee has the story.
14: The new feature is called Trusted Contact. Adult users of ChatGPT can opt in using the app settings. They can add the name and contact of a loved one who can support them during a mental health crisis. If that person agrees, the bot then saves their contact. Psychologist Jennifer Lockman runs the Suicide Prevention Clinic at the University of Alabama.
15: We know from research that human connection, belonging is a huge protective factor to help people when they're thinking about suicide.
14: Lockman says the Trusted Contact feature is another opportunity to connect people in crisis to someone they already trust. But she says the bot cannot replicate or replace mental health professionals who are trained to guide people in crisis. Ritu Chatterjee, NPR News.
9: Fast food seems to be tying China and the U.S. together. American restaurant and beverage chains are rapidly expanding in China, while major Chinese fast food chains are expanding their presence in the U.S. KFC already has 3.5 times the number of China locations than it does in the U.S. Popeyes and Five Guys are increasing their locations as well. Meanwhile, Chinese fast food giant Mixiu has opened 3 stores in the U.S. and has plans to open dozens more. The market research company Aperture China calls this bilateral trade in burgers and bubble tea gastro-diplomacy. I'm Linda Kenyon, NPR News in Washington.
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0: From PRX and the Jennifer and Ted Stanley Studios at the University of Massachusetts Boston, this is Living on Earth. I'm Paloma Beltran.
1: And I'm Steve Kerwood. As the UN prepares to hold a climate summit near the end of September, it's warning that current climate policies will lead to at least 1.8 degrees centigrade of global warming, well beyond the 1.5 degrees of the Paris Agreement. 2026 has already recorded one of the hottest summers globally, with deadly heat waves in Europe and catastrophic floods in Nepal, and July became the single hottest month ever recorded in the U.S. Despite the evidence of growing danger, the Trump administration is moving to get rid of regulations that constrain warming emissions from power plants and other sources. We will have more on the UN moves and U.S. climate regulatory changes in the weeks ahead. But today, for an assessment of just where we stand in the climate emergency and what the numbers mean, we turn to Michael Mann, climate expert and distinguished professor at the University of Pennsylvania. Welcome back to Living on Earth.
2: Thanks, Steve. Always great to be with you.
1: So first, a quick update on how much warmer it's gotten this year. I mean, there's been some news about it. What do you make of these records that are being or have been broken? And what is hottest versus warmest anyway?
2: I guess it's just a matter of word choice. Hottest sounds a little more serious, more problematic, and scientists are sometimes known for their reticence, using mild language that won't offend people. So maybe we like to use warmest, but journalists who want to get our attention will say, no, it's hottest, because that's what people think about. They think about those hot summer days, and those are going to get hotter. So it's about the framing, and it doesn't matter whether it's warmest, whether it's hottest. We are seeing that. We're seeing that at the global scale. We're seeing that at the regional scale with those heat domes that we witnessed here in the U.S. this summer that they were experiencing in Europe. And so, yeah, as long as we continue to burn fossil fuels and generate carbon pollution, the planet continues to warm up. Now, you get a big El Nino event on top of that, which is a natural short-term warming, and you reach brand new levels of warmth or heat that the planet's never seen before. And that's what happened in 2024. That's what is probably going to happen when we look back at 2026 and almost certainly with 2027, with this even bigger El Nino event that is now peaking as we go into the Northern Hemisphere fall.
1: By the way, Michael, to what extent do you think a difference will be made if we reframe the conversation to use the words global warming again instead of referring to what's going on as climate change?
2: Yeah, you know, it's funny because when you talk to scientists who are always looking to be precise about the language, they'll say, well, global warming is just one dimension of climate change. Climate change is the full array of changes that we're seeing in the Earth system as we heat it with carbon pollution. The surface is warming up, but the ice is melting. Air currents are shifting. Ocean currents are shifting. Drought patterns, extreme weather. Arctic sea ice is declining. And so that full array of changes in the climate, that's what we mean by climate change. And global warming, in a sense, is only talking about one component. So if you're a purist, you would make that distinction. To the public, it seems like, hey, why are they changing the language? This was one of the standard contrarian arguments that they used to call it global warming, and then they changed to climate change because they wanted to make it scarier. The irony, of course, is that back in around 2000, the Republican pollster Frank Luntz did a focus group, and there was a secret memo that eventually got released, and he was advising his clients, basically Republicans, that they should use climate change instead of global warming because it sounds less threatening. So if you go by what Frank Luntz said, it would be just the opposite of what the critics are saying. The scientists have used tamer language because they're calling it climate change. If you ask the scientists, they'll say no. Climate change is the better term for the rich array of changes that we are seeing in the planet's climate, and global warming is just part of that.
1: So 1.5 degrees centigrade above pre-industrial levels is a number that many in the climate space are quite familiar with, especially, of course, in association with the development of the Paris Agreement. Keeping the average rise in global temperatures ideally at that level, or at least below 2 degrees centigrade, is what we're hoping for. But what's the importance of maintaining these values, of aspiring to 1.5 degrees, certainly keeping below 2 degrees? What's the harm of going above those numbers?
2: Yeah, you know, there's sort of a shorthand because it's a simple number to talk about the average temperature of the planet. But what it's a shorthand for is all of the impacts that that amount of warming happens, because there's more warming over the continents than the global average. There's even more warming in the higher latitudes, in the melting Arctic. There are all of the changes in extreme weather events, the heat domes, the wildfires, the floods. And so in essence, this is a thermometer scale. The global average temperature, that is sort of a catch-all for the full array of consequences when the planet warms that much. It might sound like a small amount of warming, right? You know, 1.5, 2 degrees Celsius. But I'll tell you, when the human body warms up that much, it's called a fever. It's called a pretty serious fever. And in fact, even though you're only talking about a couple degrees on the thermometer scale, you know what the consequences of that fever are for you. You're coughing, difficult breathing, you're delirious, you're suffering all sorts of health consequences. And so in a sense, that's the same thing here. That thermometer scale is telling us that Earth is running a fever. And we're seeing the consequence of that fever in terms of the heat domes, the wildfires, the floods, and all of the impacts that it's already having. We're not even at 1.5 Celsius yet, 3 degrees Fahrenheit, basically. And already we're seeing dangerous climate change. So at this point, it's not like we're going to avoid dangerous climate change. It's here. And it's a matter of limiting it as much as we can. We may miss the 1.5 Celsius exit. It looks very likely that will happen now, especially because of 2 years of inaction here in the U.S. with the current administration. But we still go for that next exit. That next exit, 1.8 Celsius, would be a whole lot better than 2, and it's still absolutely achievable. The rest of the world continues to make progress. The U.S. starts to write its course. We can get there.
1: And talk to me about the health and social implications of increases at this scale in climate disruption.
2: We think about the extreme heat is a killer, and thousands of people are dying from just extreme heat events here in the United States that have been made more extreme because of human-caused warming. You have dangerous and deadly flood events, superstorms. So there is a toll that climate change is taking directly that can be measured in terms of lost human lives. We saw several thousand with that Tibetan flood, that glacial collapse, and we can say that was caused by climate change. Those floods were directly related to the melting of a glacier that only happened because of human-caused warming of this planet. So that several thousand people just in that one event, that mortality is attributable to human-caused climate change. And that's not even getting into all of the wildfires and the extreme heat events that we saw this summer, thousands of people who died in Europe because of extreme heat. And so far, I'm just talking about the climate impacts. Now, when you take into account the health consequences of fossil fuel extraction and fossil fuel processing, there are as many as, I think the estimate is that 20% of all excess mortality today can be tied to air and water pollution that's linked to fossil fuels. And so when you put all that together, the climate crisis and fossil fuel dependence is more deadly than the deadliest pandemic that we've experienced yet.
1: Michael, to what extent is the planet warming faster than many scientists had predicted or speculated might not happen?
2: Yeah, so there's a lot of sort of misinformation out there about this, and there's some scientists who are making extravagant claims that I would argue don't actually measure up to, don't actually match the evidence. The planet's average temperature right now has increased almost exactly as much as the model said it would, given our continued burning of fossil fuels. And so if you look at sort of the observations, the global average temperature record, along with the spread among the models that the Intergovernmental Panel on Climate Change used in their last assessment, the observations are right in the center of those model simulations. As I like to say, the truth is bad enough. We don't have to exaggerate that. It's just the reality is that the planet is warming up exactly as we said it would, and those models tell us it will continue to warm more if we continue to burn fossil fuels. So the models have gotten right the overall warming of the planet.
1: But to what extent are the impacts coming faster than what science had predicted? What about the impacts, though? I mean, glaciers cutting loose, these heat waves and fires and all that. To what extent did science predict that?
2: That's exactly right. So many of these impacts are actually happening earlier, or the magnitude of the impact is greater than what we predicted. And the truth is bad enough. The planet is warming up as much as we expected. And the reality is that a lot of the consequences of that warming are worse than expected with regard to extreme weather events, with regard to the disintegration of ice sheets and the sea level rise that goes with that, with regard to any array of impacts. We're seeing, in many cases, impacts that go beyond what we predicted.
0: Coming up, Steve continues his conversation with Michael Mann, Distinguished Professor of Earth and Environmental Science and Director of the Penn Center for Science, Sustainability, and the Media at the University of Pennsylvania. 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
5: 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Gustavo Dudamel will conduct the New York Philharmonic This Week.
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0: It's Living on Earth. I'm Paloma Beltran.
1: And I'm Steve Kerwood. We're back now with Michael Mann, climate expert and UPenn professor. What do you think it would take to get the public level of concern about the climate equal what's being said loudly about artificial intelligence risks?
2: Yeah, that's a great question, Steve, because it's sort of ironic, isn't it, that here we've been sort of yelling at the top of our lungs, we climate scientists, for, you know, decades now, that we've got an existential planetary crisis. You know, it's the warming of the planet. We're seeing the consequences of that every day. And it is jarring in a way to see so much public concern about a potential threat that isn't nearly as far along at this point. It's sort of jarring because, like, we've been telling you we have a crisis for decades and not enough action has been taken. Here, we're just starting to hear, you know, murmurs of a crisis, and the alarm bells are ringing far more loudly. And why is that? And I can tell you, my theory is that it aligns with some of the dystopian narratives that we've been fed, you know, the Terminator, the Matrix, machine world, Cybernet. People have been served warning through these dystopian Hollywood narratives for a number of years now. And when things happen in the real world that start to align with those narratives, it understandably causes great concern. We haven't, I would say, maybe the entertainment community, our friends in the world of communication, haven't done as good a job in portraying the climate crisis as the existential threat that it is. It's sort of there in the background, and films like Avatar, which are actually premised on environmental destruction, but it's sort of in the background. It's not in the front. It's not really platformed in the narrative. So I think that's part of it, that the public has been led to be concerned about dystopian narratives that look like what's happening in the AI space, but they haven't been as well prepared to see the climate crisis as the existential crisis that it is.
1: So the most recent UN report is saying, look, we're on our way to 1.8 degrees centigrade global increase in temperatures, largely tied to greenhouse gases we're emitting. How inevitable is this? How reversible is this? What can be done at this point if people were to get quite alarmed about this?
2: Yeah, good question, Steve. I mean, the fact is, you know, there's good news and bad news when it comes to what the climate science tells us. With the climate science, the most comprehensive Earth system models that we have now give us a little bit of good news. The good news is that we know that the surface warming ends almost immediately when we bring carbon emissions down to zero. We stop adding carbon pollution to the atmosphere. The surface of the planet stops warming up. And that has in part to do with the way that the oceans and the plants are continuing to take CO2 out of the atmosphere. So once we stop producing it, those levels start to come down. And it turns out it leads to a stabilization. You basically stop. The surface temperature remains where it was when you stopped emitting carbon. That's the good news, but that's also the bad news. The bad news is that the surface temperature remains where it is when you stop emitting carbon. It means it's elevated at that level for perpetuity. And to the extent that we're already seeing very harmful impacts of less than 1.5 warming, you can imagine how bad it looks if we even elevate temperatures at 1.8 for decades into the future. So there are really two things here. When you're in a climate hole, as I like to say, you've got to stop digging fossil fuels. So we're in a climate hole. We've got to prevent it from getting worse. We've got to decarbonize as quickly as we can. That's task one. That's where our primary focus needs to be. Yes, we may decide that we need to use technology that isn't available at scale now. It may be available at scale decades from now to actually bring those carbon dioxide levels back down, so that we can maybe start to cool the planet back down, bring it back to 1.5 or somewhere low enough that it remains more within our adaptive capacity. 1.8 Celsius is going to be tough. More than 2 degrees is going to be really tough. 3 degrees Celsius warming of the planet, where, by the way, we will be if we make no additional progress. If we go with just sort of current policies into the future, the planet will warm up more than 3 degrees Celsius, the better part of 6 degrees Fahrenheit later this century. That would be catastrophic in terms where we start to use words like civilization ending, where we can no longer envision meeting the needs of more than 8 billion people on this planet with diminished food and water and space.
1: So before you go, what keeps you up at night and what lets you go to sleep?
2: Great questions. What keeps me up at night is the fear that there's an overriding danger here beyond the climate crisis, beyond the environmental crises we face. And in some ways, it's tied to developments in the AI space and the machine learning space. It's disinformation. The greatest threat we face right now, because it's a fundamental threat to democratic governance, is disinformation, the deliberate spread of misinformation for ideological reasons, whether it's climate denial or anti-vax viewpoints that are paralyzing, you know, our ability to deal. Once defeated, epidemics like measles that are now coming back. These are all tremendous threats, but the greater threat is the way that our information ecosystem is being polluted with massive amounts of disinformation, especially through social media, much of it by bad actors who have weaponized social media and are using AI to help make disinformation, as one colleague of mine put it, go infinite. The infinite disinformation, where our environment is so permeated with disinformation that there's no hope of pushing back on it and correcting the record. That's what keeps me up at night. What allows me to sleep is the fact that I have a daughter who's a student here at Penn who's studying AI herself. She's doing AI research. And there is a generation, a young generation of really smart kids who understand the crises we face, including the threat of misaligned AI, and are working hard to try to avert the catastrophes that could lie in store if we make all the wrong choices. And so I guess, put more simply, it's the younger generation. They're what put my mind at ease and allow me to sleep.
1: Michael Mann is the Presidential Distinguished Professor of Earth and Environmental Science and directs the Penn Center for Science, Sustainability, and the Media. Thank you so much for taking time with us today.
2: Thank you, Steve. Always a pleasure, my friend.
1: And if you want to know more about Professor Mann's concerns and experiences, his new book is called Science Under Siege.

0: Despite federal efforts to keep using coal and natural gas for energy, in California at least, renewable energy is ascendant while gas is on the decline. According to the U.S. Energy Information Administration, there was a 15% decrease in gas-fired electricity in California in 2025 compared to 2024, and a 26% drop in the first half of this year compared to the first half of last year. And if you look at how the Golden State compares to the rest of the nation, in 2014, it was producing 10% of the country's total gas-fired electricity. But by 2025, it was down to just 4%. Gas is still needed as a backup and energy source in the cold winter months, but solar and other renewables now power more of the California grid than gas. The renewable advance is thanks in part to an extensive battery energy storage system that can make the most of solar energy even when the sun doesn't shine. Dan Garino, a clean energy reporter with our media partner Inside Climate News, recently reported on how California is kicking its gas habit.
1: It's really striking when you look at it in terms of lines on a chart that you see from the California grid. You used to see gas as the number one resource, especially on days with high demand. So gas is this line very close to the top, if not at the top. And then you see this big bump in the middle of the day for when solar went up. But now you see this other line, this line for batteries, which is batteries that are charging during the day when there's tons of solar power and solar power is inexpensive. And then when the sun comes down, those batteries, many of which are 4-hour batteries, are discharging to support the grid. Having all those batteries, I should say maybe almost completely changes the way that we understand this mix of resources that we need to put together to kind of have power to cover peak hours. So just think of this, like when the sun goes down, if you then have about 4 hours of power from a gigantic group of batteries, if you look at when those batteries can kind of start to come online and then when they will go offline, you have taken the state almost completely through those evening peak hours. And then you go into this late night period when power demand on the grid is much lower because people are going to bed. People are not using resources as much. In the summer, people aren't using air conditioning as much because it's cooling off. So it's this transformation in a way that I haven't seen before. And it's really remarkable to look at a typical summer day in the California grid today compared to even like 4 or 5 years ago. The change has been so great.
0: And Dan, what does California actually do differently from other states across the U.S.?
1: So there are the things that are just the results of California's good fortune, and that is having a ton of sunlight. But then a lot of these things are policy decisions. California made policy decisions to encourage solar power, to have rules that made it so that power providers needed to get certain amounts of renewable or carbon-free resources. And then there were policy decisions later on that encouraged the acquisition of battery power. So you look at vast amounts of solar and vast amounts of battery. Some of this is market driven. Some of it is because you can put up a battery system and it's going to make money by buying power when it's cheap and selling power when it's expensive. But it is this kind of 1-2 relationship between policy kind of nudging the whole system in a direction and then those resources coming online and being able to succeed in the market.
0: And to what extent is utility scale solar and utility scale battery storage helping California's wallets here? You know, to what extent are they easing energy costs for Californians?
1: So there are a bunch of different ways to look at that. One is that solar and batteries are resources with really big upfront costs, and then you don't have to pay for fuel. And California just built a whole bunch of batteries and storage. The kind of benefits of having those upfront costs been made already will become evident in the future. The other thing you need to talk about in California is just that they are some of the highest electricity rates in the country for a bunch of different reasons. And one of the ones I'll name is that wildfire costs and wildfire liability, but it becomes challenging to talk about batteries and solar and their relation to electricity bills because it becomes tough to kind of disentangle them from all the other things that are going on. But I think that over time, having more resources where you don't have to pay for fuel, that would be a net positive.
0: And as you've covered, Dan, California is kicking its natural gas habit. So aside from battery abundance, what other factors help California be less reliant on gas-fired power?
1: One of the most interesting ones is that the regional grids are getting better at communicating with each other. So California has a grid that is pretty close to just the borders of the state. It's not quite exactly the borders of California. In their other grids, just right outside of that. And they all have different mixes of resources. They have different power plants that they are dispatching and that are generating electricity. The different regions have gotten to the point that they can share electricity on shorter notice than they did before. And what that means is when there's a whole bunch of excess hydropower in Washington and in Oregon, and there are days where there's just more of that than they need up there, California can get some of that electricity. There are grid regions that bump right up against each other, where before they just wouldn't have had that information in time to be able to use it. That makes a big difference. Also, California exports power now. You look at peak summer days, California is sending power to some of those other grid regions. It's increased cooperation and increased sharing generally helps to drive down costs.
0: And Dan, what role does gas still play in keeping the lights on?
1: Well, when we say that gas use in California has gone down substantially, it's gone down in 8 of the last 11 years. Gas is still a pretty significant presence on the California grid, and there's still a whole bunch of natural gas plants. It's a resource that is more useful in the winter when the days are shorter. And remember, California, it's not all sunny Southern California. California is a big state that has a lot of different parts that have different weather patterns. But gas is, while it's down, is still an essential part of the California grid, and it probably will be for a little while. They're kind of this insurance policy. They're basically backup capacity that's available when needed, but it's just not needed very much. And at some point, the cost of having all those plants ready to run, you know, you'll see some of them that are just not worth it to continue to operate them, especially the older ones. It'll be interesting to see over the next, say, 5 years or so, what that looks like.
0: Yeah. And California is, of course, also a leader in electric vehicles. It represents about 35% of all electric cars on American roads. How does the large and growing electric vehicle fleet option factor into the state's efforts to better manage energy loads?
1: Well, I think some of the best opportunities

0: beyond the house. It's like, if you have a market where, let's say we get to 50% plus electric vehicles, what you have is this battery resource that is absolutely gigantic, and you can find ways to use it. So I'm curious what will happen. That's a logical place for us to see kind of vehicle to home and vehicle to grid technologies used in the U.S.
1: So Dan, what's the big takeaway here from California's transition away from gas-powered energy into renewables and battery storage?
0: The big takeaway for me is that having this level of renewables doing most of the heavy lifting on the grid is something that a lot of people in the energy business and in the energy world would have said is impossible not that long ago. You go back 10, 15 years, this seems like total fantasy land, what California is doing right now and keeping the lights on. So it just shows that significant change can happen, and there are ways to design a system. You can design a system that has significantly higher levels of renewables than California does now. And we kind of have figured out how to do that. The question is kind of, how do we do it? And how soon are we going to do it?
1: Dan Garino is a clean energy reporter with our media partner, Inside Climate News. Dan, thank you so much for joining us.
0: Yeah, thank you.
1: Here in the Northern Hemisphere, and the days are growing noticeably shorter. But many of the songsters of summer are still with us. And as Mary McCann points out in today's Bird Note, they continue to put on spectacular shows.
2: As the sun sets over the Connecticut River, an astounding natural spectacle unfolds. As many as 300,000 sparkling blue swallows, tree swallows, wing their way from miles around to roost for the evening on Goose Island near Old Lyme. The birds gather on the wing in one immense, tightly choreographed flock, a swirling mass that changes shape from one second to the next, like an immense silken banner or plume of smoke racing with the wind. With dusk at hand, the aerobatic flock, now shaped like a tornado, swoops down into the island's tall reeds. It takes but 15 seconds for the 300,000 birds to vanish into the marsh, where they remain until dawn. Roger Torrey Peterson, Dean of American Birdwatching, wrote of the swallows, "I have seen a million flamingos on the lakes of East Africa, and as many seabirds on the cliffs of the Alaska Pribilofs. But for sheer drama, the tornadoes of tree swallows eclipsed any other avian spectacle I have ever seen." Soon, all of Goose Island swallows will disappear below the southern horizon for the winter. But witnesses will long remember the autumnal spectacle of the birds' mass flight. I'm Mary McCann.
1: For many years, you've heard Mary McCann's warm and lively voice on Living on Earth in Bird Note segments just like this one. But we are saddened to share that on August 7, 2026, Mary passed away at the age of 70 after battling bone cancer. Over the years, Mary McCann brought over 700 Bird Note segments to life, and her beloved voice will live on. And we'd like to think she's out there somewhere, soaring with the tree swallows and other winged wonders. Thanks, Mary, and we'll miss you.
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0: It's Living on Earth. I'm Paloma Beltran.
1: And I'm Steve Kerwood. Our ancestors swung from their branches. They provide shade, fruits, nuts, oxygen to breathe, and stunning foliage. They outlive us 10 times over and more. And they may hold answers to some of the great questions in life. Journalist and author Robert Moore has been thinking a lot about what trees can teach us about life, aging, thinking, and even how to be better humans. We met up in the summer of 2026 for a meander and chat under the grand trees in a famous Boston area cemetery. With me now is Robert Moore. He's a journalist and author whose latest book is In Trees, an Exploration. Rob, welcome to Living on Earth.
2: Thank you so much for having me.
1: And here we are in Mount Auburn Cemetery in Cambridge. This is probably the most amazing assemblage of trees inside the city limits here because, well, you know a lot about trees.
2: I do. It's true. And I want to add that this is a place I've always wanted to come. This was the first garden cemetery in the United States, which then becomes essentially the blueprint for Central Park, which in some sense becomes the blueprint for the national parks.
1: Wow, I never knew. I just thought this was a great place to go birding during migration season.
2: Well, it's also a beautiful place to look at all these wonderful trees and sit in their shade. And there were a lot of people who did, including Ralph Waldo Emerson, who was strolling through this cemetery in the 1830s and had this profound realization of what he called the noble earth. That was one of the transformative experiences of his life, was walking right here through this very cemetery.
1: So when we think of a tree, Rob, it's usually, you know, the biological definition. But your book, you know, I guess you mention bark, you do mention leaves, but mostly it's a philosophical treatise. So what is a tree then, in your view?
2: Yes, so it's a really hard thing to answer, actually. It's funny. This is something that tree biologists will frequently tell you, is that it is much harder to say what a tree is than people would commonly think. Colin Tudge has a definition. He said a tree is just a big plant with a stick up the middle. And what that means is that it's a plant, it branches, and it has wood. And wood is a really important component because it allows the tree to grow tall. But then if you start thinking about family trees or evolutionary trees, the branching structures that make up our brains, you start to see that it's actually something even larger than that. It's a growth form. It's a way that things grow. They grow by branching, by pruning, by gnarling around the things that work, and then by setting down deep roots. That's what I think that the soul of a tree really is.
1: And we're leaning up against a tree here as we talk. What are we looking at? This thing is humongous and, well, amazing.
2: It is. I was just saying I would love to climb this tree. I believe the tag there says the Castor aurelia, which is not actually a species I'm familiar with. It says it's from East Asia. But one of the things that I love about trees in cemeteries and parks is that they get this wide open branching crown, and it makes them a lot more fun to climb than the trees in British Columbia where I live in the forest, which just shoot straight up out of the ground. You know, when they're growing in a forest, they're shading each other out, so they drop their lower limbs. Makes them a lot harder to climb. This one would be a lot of fun. I mean, it's a beautiful tree and it has this wide open crown, these long lateral branches. I actually took a tree climbing course with a guy named Ben Atkinson, who's this sort of barefoot, you know, roadkill eating eccentric guy in England. And he makes these videos of himself walking on trees like this. He walks way out onto the branches, sort of tiptoeing out as if on a balance beam, and then he'll jump from branch to branch. And I saw these videos and I was so moved by them. They're so beautiful. It was kind of taking tree climbing and extending it into the realm of art or dance. And I had tried to climb a tree near where I live not long before that and had this sort of almost a panic attack. I was gripped by vertigo and I couldn't make it any higher. And I started to kind of obsess about this question of like, why do we stop climbing trees, right? Every kid climbed trees that I know. Did you climb trees when you were a kid?
1: Well, of course, but what about you?
2: I did. Yeah. I mean, I was a big tree climber when I was a kid and then I stopped, right? And it's happened sometime in my teenage years. You just sort of start to get interested in other things, but also something starts to grow in you. It's a kind of a reluctance, a hesitancy, a fear of taking chances. And as you get older, I think that that sort of pruning away of that wild spirit, that tree climber spirit you have as a kid, I think that that really becomes debilitating. And so I was trying to find a way to break myself out of that and refine that wild spirit. And I thought taking a tree climbing course might be one good way to do that.
1: And you've climbed some big trees. I mean, I think famously in your book, you talk about being with David Attenborough in the Sequoia land. Those trees are tall. It's like a 20-story building. How did you feel up there?
2: I mean, that was one of the most profound experiences I've ever had in a tree was climbing to the top of that giant sequoia. I climbed to it, the top of a couple of them there in Sequoia National Park, which is such an honor because most people are not allowed to climb those trees. So you're scaling up a rope, you know, an inch thick nylon rope, 250 feet in the air, and you're dangling from a branch. You feel incredibly precarious, but you also feel this sense of awe because you're experiencing the size of that tree, right? I mean, physically, you're experiencing how huge it is, and it's exhausting and it's scary. And it's beautiful. And you get this incredible view of the forest and the mountains beyond that you would never get otherwise.
1: What's so special about tree canopies? I think you say the biologists said, oh, there's nothing up there. But in fact, there's all kinds of things.
2: Yeah. So one of the fascinating things about climbing up into a giant sequoia is that you can feel the tree changing as you climb it. The shape of the bark changes, the shape of the needles change. You get to the top and there's a different ecosystem up there. There's all these little wolf lichens and different species that are clinging to the tree. And this is especially true in the coast redwoods. I've climbed a coast redwood as well, which is sort of a, you know, cousin to the giant sequoia. And in the tops of those, you find whole worlds. I mean, you find huckleberry bushes, you find aquatic species that have been living up there for many, many generations. In fact, I once found a bonsai tree, a natural bonsai, a tan oak, that was about 30 years old. It was only about a foot tall and is growing in the crook of this branch. So there's a tree growing atop another tree. And that is something that is maybe the last, 30 years has been this realization. They used to think it was an ecological desert up there. They thought it was just bare branches. And now they realize it's an entire ecosystem. And trees are doing remarkable things up there. Redwood trees are learning to drink in the fog through their foliage. Big leaf maples are learning to extend roots out of their branches into the patches of soil and moss to drink in that water. It's really one of the most unexplored regions of our planet is the tops of trees. And scientists are just starting to divine all these amazing facts.
1: A number of people in your book are climbing trees. I'm thinking of Julia Butterfly Hill for one. What is it that brings these people to the treetops to say something to the rest of us?
2: Yeah, I mean, this is actually not a recent history. This is an unfathomably long history, if you think about it, because we are descended from an arboreal species. We're descended from arboreal mammals, but to some degree, we remain an arboreal species. If you think about it, humans have always been climbing trees, and we're still climbing trees, going all the way back to our ancient hominid ancestors. You know, they were sleeping in nests. They believe that Lucy, the Australopithecus afarensis, would have spent her nights in a nest. And then we came down to the ground, but we were always climbing back up. We were climbing back up to gather fruits and honey. And in fact, there are peoples in, for example, the Congo, who can still climb hundreds of feet high to gather honey. And their bodies are actually shaped differently. They have more dorsiflexion in their ankles. They've trained their bodies to become more arboreal than ours are through this daily practice. And so if you climb trees all the time from the time you're a child until you're an adult, it's incredibly easy for you. I visited a group of people called the Korowai in Papua who live in tree houses. And one of their elders, this guy named Marcus, offered to climb a tree for me so I could just see how good he was at it. And it was astonishing. It was like watching a professional rock climber. He was so graceful. He was so agile. And he climbed to the top of this tree, grabbed a vine, swung into another tree, sat in those branches, you know, with this look of total nonchalance and as if just to say, this is our home. This is where we as a species belong. We have always been arboreal.
1: So you have a number of interesting factors in your book or issues. Let's see. There's race. There's colonialism. There's Karl Marx. Okay. Why do you explore these topics in this book that's called In Trees?
2: Yeah. I mean, I think that that's been a blind spot of nature writing for a long time. The realm of human messiness and human history and domination and injustice are things that we tended to kind of sweep aside so that we could look at the beautiful parts of nature. And this is something that really came

0: to the fore for me when I was talking to a relative of mine. We discovered by tracing my family tree that there's an entire branch of my family tree who are Black. And this cousin of mine, Gia, we traveled through Alabama together researching our family history. And one of the points she hammered home, and I subsequently ran across in other people's writings, is that for many Black Americans, the experience of a forest and of trees is very different than for white people. For me, I look at trees like these ones and, you know, these symbols of health and nature and peace, and that's it. It's very simple. And for Gia and many other Black people in America, there's also a darker history, which is the history of lynching, the history of racial terror that has extended from the time of slavery up to the present day. I mean, in many places, the town's lynching tree still stands in front of the courthouse. And in some cases, they've tried to take that tree down and the locals have fought to keep it there. So it's still standing today as a reminder of that painful history. And I think it's important to look at that history.
1: Okay. So tell us, where are we going?
0: So what I'd like to do is find the grave of Asa Gray. Asa Gray is known as the father of American botany. He's an important botanist in the 19th century and is someone who I'm kind of fascinated with, both because of that work, but also because he was close friends with Charles Darwin. And there's a great story about Darwin. He sent a letter to Asa Gray in 1857 outlining his theory of evolution. And in that letter, he uses the metaphor of a tree. This is one of the things you find when you look at Darwin's old notes, is that he was thinking in trees. He was drawing little sketches of trees. He was constantly referring to the metaphor of the tree. And that was his way of breaking out of this other model of evolution, which was the tower, the great chain of being, in which human beings are at the top and everything else is sort of arrayed down below. By thinking in trees, he managed to break that apart into something that was quite radical, which was to say that everything that is alive is equally evolved, and it's all related. The term they used back then was consanguinity. Wait, actually, let's ask these people. Sorry. Hi. Do you know where Asa Gray's grave is? Is it straight up here?
2: I think it's that one right by that vehicle.
0: Oh, there we go.
2: Yeah.
0: Okay, thank you.
2: Of course.
0: But so that letter that Darwin writes to Asa Gray ends up being really important because a year later, Alfred Russel Wallace comes forward with his theory of evolution, which is essentially the same as Darwin's. And Darwin had been sitting on his theory of natural selection for decades and had never put it forward. He was trying to really bolster it before he put it out. And that letter from Darwin to Asa Gray ends up being the key piece of evidence which secures Darwin's reputation. And that's why we think of him as the father of Darwinism and not Alfred Russel Wallace today.
1: We're headed up the ivy path here, huh?
0: That's right.
1: Let's see. Is it in here, maybe?
2: It's right here. It's this one.
0: Oh, we were standing right in front of it.
2: Whoa.
0: So there you go. Let's see what it says on the side. Oh, yeah. Asa Gray. Yeah, so this is really a formative figure in not just the history of botany, but the history of our understanding of evolution. And also, I would say, you know, one of the people who really helped spread Darwin's tree-like understanding of the world, his notion of tree thinking. And it's actually a term that evolutionary biologists use, is tree thinking, which means seeing evolution as a branching process and not just as a straight road, right? From tiny bacteria to humans, as if we were always evolving towards this state of being human or something. Tree thinking is a really powerful tool to break yourself out of that.
1: So you say that tree thinking is a way people should look at aging in the human experience.
0: I do think so. I think that there's a distinction that is sometimes made between getting old and growing old. And that's one way in which trees can really inform our understanding of how to grow old, because trees grow old beautifully. They're always growing throughout their lives, and they're always shedding. They're always dropping the limbs that don't work. And so I think studying trees is a way that we can learn to grow old gracefully and creatively and to stay branchy throughout our lives. This is something that neuroscientists will tell you is one of the most important things about growing old in a healthy way, is that you got to stay branchy. You got to try new things. You have to take risks. You can't just get winnowed away into these little ruts. You know, I think that that's something that the modern world does to us, is it forces you to specialize and it makes it so that you just become narrower and narrower as you get older. In some ways, staying branchy is an act of resistance. You know, it's resisting that system that wants to make us into these narrow little instruments.
1: So America is actually very young as a nation. How do you think it could take the power of a tree to grow older in a graceful way?
0: Well, I think one of the beautiful ideas of America has always been that branchiness, the notion of diversity, but diversity and unity, right? E pluribus unum. That is what a tree is. A tree is e pluribus unum. It is many branches and one trunk. And that arborescent growth of the United States has been one of its greatest assets throughout its history. Unfortunately, I feel that we're now living in a time when diversity has become a dirty word and people want to return to some kind of simplistic notion of what America is, that America is a certain type of person. It's a person of a certain race or a certain culture. And of course, that is not true. It's not true historically, but it's also not true in the larger philosophical sense. It's not a beautiful idea. It's not a useful idea. It's a corrupt idea. I mean, I think that one of the great lessons of studying history is to see those gnarls, right? To see all of the challenges that America has gone through, all of the wounds that its people have suffered, and how we've grown around those wounds and hopefully outgrown them. That is, I think, one of the big takeaways of tracing my family tree and then also looking into the history of slavery and Jim Crow and the relationship that Black Americans have with trees forced me to grapple with that in a very concrete way. You can't just paper over history. You know, it's kind of like when you look around and you see tree roots bulging through the sidewalks. That's what history does. It will come to the fore again, even when you try to cover it up. And the only healthy thing to do, the only useful thing to do, the only wise thing to do is to grapple with that history and to be honest about it and then hope that we can outgrow it.
1: Tell me, what should people take away from your book?
0: I think that the biggest lesson I try to impart is that if possible, we should try to think like a tree. What I mean by that is to think in that growth form, to think in a way that's branchy, in a way that's rigorous and pruning away the things that don't work, in a way that's resilient and gnarls around the things that do, and most importantly, in a way that's deeply rooted. And when you start thinking in that shape of mind, I think that what you find is that a lot of our bad habits of thinking, being reductive and simplistic, thinking in binaries, the tree starts to split them apart. And you start to find this broader, more creative, and more relational way of seeing the world. And I think if more people could think like a tree, the world we live in would be a very different place.
1: Robert Moore is a journalist and author, and his latest book is In Trees, An Exploration. Rob, thanks so much for taking the time with us today.
0: Thank you so much. It's been a lot of fun.
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4: 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And I hear from people that it makes them feel small. And I think our default is to go, oh, I feel so insignificant. But you could also feel like a giant. Because what is small and large when you're seeing stars at that magnitude? It really changes the way you see the sky, the way you see yourself, the way you see this planet. It changes everything.
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10: It is only through a change in human consciousness that the world will be transformed. 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

0: 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Today, we ask a question that speaks directly to our time. How can we be in right relationship with technology to maximize benefits and reduce potential harm? In a world where our attention is increasingly on our devices, from the moment we wake until we fall asleep, many of us sense that something precious is being lost. We long for deeper connection, greater presence, and a more authentic relationship with ourselves and those we love. Shannon Algio, an American and Irish writer, psychotherapist, researcher, and poet, is the author of The Power in Your Hands, Liberate Yourself from Attachment to Technology. He has spoken at the Museum of Contemporary Art and the United Nations. He was named one of the 35 under 35 in wellness to watch. He is on faculty at the Esalen Institute and the Kripalu Center and leads digital liberation programs around the world that support people in reclaiming their humanity, creativity, and attention in the digital age. Join us for the next hour as we explore how both accountability and grace can play a role in examining our attachment to our devices. I'm your host, Travis Glenn Sabera. Welcome to New Dimensions. And a warm welcome to you, Shannon.
1: Thank you so much for having me, Travis. It's such a pleasure to be here with you today. And thank you to everyone who's listening right now.
0: Beautiful. So, Shannon, you begin your exploration of the relationship of our attachment responses to habits of technology by declaring outright that you don't have all the answers. And instead, you become fascinated by the questions that these times ask of us. So I was immediately drawn into this declaration. And I'm wondering what your personal questions were or experiences that urgently called you to write this book.
1: Yeah, thank you so much for that question. And I think it really highlights the gravity and the magnitude of this societal addiction or this technological age of digitization that we're all living in is how do I ask better questions that foster my curiosity and tend to what I am wondering? It's one of the interesting things about artificial intelligence is what one thing I have wondered is what happens to wondering when we can just ask and get a large language response. And what happens to curiosity? What happens to wondering? And that's really how I approached this book, was with this question of, is it possible for me to be in right relationship with technology? Am I addicted to it? Is this an addiction? What is the cost on my psyche that I am spending 5, 6, 7, 8 hours a day? The average smartphone user spends the equivalent of 61 to 80 days per year on their device. If you live to 77, you might spend 12 to 13 years of your life. And that could feel like a real, like, kind of weight. And I think there is a weight to that. But to me, there's also a great inspiration of, wait a second, that is human attention, human power, human care, human connection, creativity. There's so much potential in who we can become when we reclaim the power in our hands. And so I just started to get really curious about can I change my relationship with technology? Is it even possible, or am I just too far gone? And if so, how? Because I am still alive. You know, we get one, as Mary Oliver calls it, one wild and precious life. And that to me is an opportunity to reclaim. And that has been just the great inquiry of this book is not perfectionism, not full disconnection from technology. I'm not anti-technology, but what is it like to lift up the pro-human values that got us here and remember that technology is new to humanity and we have hundreds of thousands of years of ancestral wisdom and embodied wisdom that lives within our cells. And we can't forget that.
0: I think that point there that you're not anti-technology is so important to also baseline this conversation. because we are looking at something important, we're looking at something that is distracting, we may be looking at something we feel shame about, but we also want to honor that we're not here to demonize it either while we're creating right relationship. And you take an amazing approach by looking at our attachment responses as a baseline to maybe predict what we might come to when we start using our phones, using the apps. One of the things that really stuck out for me in the book was putting together the notion that our attachment responses might be a predictor of what our relationship to technology might become and where we can start investigating what this path might be for us. And I'm wondering if you can elaborate a little more for our listeners what the four traditional attachment responses are.
1: Yes, this was such an important and deepening part of my research and study and my own inquiry into my attachment relationship to my smartphone. Because I started to wonder as I was learning more and more about attachment theory in my clinical psychology studies, am I in an attachment relationship with my phone? Because the more I learn about attachment, the more I'm seeing how I am seeking to feel seen, soothed, safe, and secure through relating to my device. And what is that doing to my attachment system? So to back up and answer your question, so attachment theory is this understanding, psychological understanding, that we have this social, evolutionary, and biological response as infants, as young people, but this also extends into our adulthood, to attach to our caregivers, or in adulthood, our primary partners and close loved ones, in order to feel a sense of relational safety and security. And if we have that relational experience when we're young, we start to internalize a sense of an ability to self-soothe, to see myself, to soothe myself, to remind myself that I'm safe, and ultimately to have this resource around me, this weaving of security. I can reach to it relationally, and I can experience it internally.
0: Based on what our caregivers gave us and created the environment with us.
1: Exactly.
0: Okay.
1: Exactly. Yes. And that's the formative part of this experience. And so when I was studying this, I really connect so deeply to the incredible Nikki Myers, the founder of the Yoga of 12-Step Recovery. She defines addiction as the disease of the lost self. And Nikki says that anytime I reach outside of myself for something that can only be sourced from the inside, I risk forming an addictive relationship with whatever that thing is. And so then I started to wonder, the disease of the lost self. I do feel like there's this fragmentation or this lostness in relationship to my phone and the amount of time I spend scrolling and looking outside of myself at what other people are doing and comparing myself unintentionally just by looking at other people's lives on social media, what everyone else is up to. There's this losing of the present moment and my own direct experience in my own embodied life. And then I found this research by Dr. Philip Flores, who published this study called Addiction as an Attachment Disorder. And this was really groundbreaking for my understanding of all addictions are misguided attempts to feel whole, whole. And so when we have attachment wounding or rupture, there can be, especially in our formative years, or if we have experienced trauma in adulthood, relational trauma, that can create this hole, this H-O-L-E in the center of the self, this vacuum of self-assuredness, this vacuum of self-mattering. And then that's where the birthplace of the addictive tendency comes from, is let me reach for something outside of myself to feel whole, W-H-O-L-E.
0: Yes.
1: And that is where these attachment styles. So there are many studies now. There's been a meta-analysis of over 11,000 cases that now links. Clearly, there is correlation between people who suffer from insecure attachment styles, anxious, avoidant, or disorganized, which we can define, and compulsive or problematic smartphone use. So if you have relational rupture or wounding or even trauma, you are more likely, the research shows, to develop a compulsive or problematic relationship with your phone that's acting as a surrogate attachment figure to meet those unmet needs. And I think that this is groundbreaking for us to be talking about.
0: It is because fantastic.
1: It deepens us into a more relational and human understanding. This isn't just about dopamine and behavioral addiction, although that is definitely happening too. This is about relationship and humanity and rehumanization. And the more that we can remember and practice reaching towards each other as we are being entrained to reach for our phones by technology companies who do not have the best interests of humanity at heart. They are not evil. I don't believe they're evil, but they're playing in a capitalistic system that has certain end game goals.
0: That's right.
1: And so it's up to us to understand what's happening in our own bodies and in our relational fields and tend to our humanity.
0: Could we name the fourth response just to hold them all together for our listeners?
1: Yes. Yes. Okay. Thank you, Travis Glenn. So we've got anxious and we've got the opposite side of that coin, which is avoidant.
0: Okay.
1: And we've got disorganized, which is often a style of anxiety and avoidance that comes from high volatility or even abusive homes. And then there's secure. And in the book, and you mentioned this when we were speaking earlier, that so I wanted to talk about attachment styles as attachment responses, because our attachment systems are responsive, mm-hmm. which means they are not fixed. The way that we relate to other people, and this was a real big gap in my own understanding of it, of secure attachment. I couldn't quite wrap my head around secure attachment as I work to kind of repair some of my own insecurity and anxious responses.
0: Okay.
1: What I learned through writing this book, I actually, in one of the first drafts, I wrote about secure attachment incorrectly. And one of my colleagues had to kind of show me where I was missing it in my own understanding. Secure attachment means that I can reach for support from people in my life who I'm deeply connected with. I can reach interpersonally for co-regulation and say, can you help me in this moment feel seen, safe, soothed, and secure? But secure attachment also means that when that person is not available because they're in their own experience or maybe they've got something else going on, I also have the ability to self-regulate internally and resource from within. And so attachment is this dynamic system that is both relational and internal. And I think that defies some of our individualistic modeling of
0: yes.
1: the Western mind.
0: This is so exciting to advance the nomenclature around attachment work. And it makes me think, as you're describing this, the actual, well, one of the moments in child development of rapprochement, of practicing, that the individual, the child, is taking risk to be individuated in the world, but only completely because they're looking back and they know perhaps the caregiver is helicoptering and watching and making sure nothing's going to happen. And so I'm thinking about, you know, you go to some of the playgrounds now and the kids are on the jungle gyms or doing that, but the caregiver's back at the stroller or the bench on their phones. And so if the child's looking back for that, can I do this on my own? Are you still with me? They're not having that facial connection, that eye contact. that the caregiver is actually there for the appropriate phase of development that this requires. And what are your thoughts about that?
1: Oh my gosh, my body response is I'm having goosebumps right now as you're talking. And this is so essential, the technology of the human face. Mm. Our brains developed, the human brain has been developing for up to 2 million years, but definitely hundreds of thousands of years. And it's been developing, it developed to crave facial expression, tone of voice, and body language. We are relational beings. We are a social species. And we look to each other. I look. There was one time where I was in Los Angeles, where I used to live, and I was walking around the LA River, and I heard this big, loud boom, and my head went to a really dark place. I was like, got instantly, my system became dysregulated and went into fight or flight. And the first thing I did was I looked at the other bodies, the other human bodies around me, to see if they were panicking too. Mm-hmm. And they weren't. They were relaxed and going about their conversations and going about their day. And that looking to the other beings around me to see what their nervous systems were experiencing instantaneously soothed me.
0: Co-regulation right there.
1: And so to understand how much technology, I love using the word technology to describe the human development that's been happening for so long, the technology of storytelling carried through the human voice, the technology of facial expression to be able to see the humanity on another person's face, of body language to communicate, this is absolutely essential throughout the whole of our lives, but especially for young developing minds who are looking to mommy, daddy, parent, do you see me? And for that child to have an experience, you know, oh, if it happens a couple times, it's not a big deal. But if there's this ongoing, enduring experience of going to look to mom or dad, and they're in another dimension on their phone, kind of absent or disconnected and not even aware that that moment is happening, that has an attachment impact.
0: Shannon, it is so clear that you care about this mission and that you care that we are having our personal inquiry into our own relationship with these devices. And, you know, we can go back and forth calling it technology or smartphone to name what's in the room, and even smartphone go to apps. And so what I was wondering after reading some of your stories, and there's two places we could go here with your own personal journey as your language, you said a recovering influencer. And I thought that was so great and vulnerable. And so that's one part I want to hear more about, what this was for you and your own recognition of the need for this. And I don't know if this was in parallel with the Mona Lisa story. Of that experience too. But can you reveal a little bit more of that for us?
1: Yeah. I noticed when I was in my 20s, I started a podcast, and that podcast, Soul Feed, very quickly became a worldwide experience where people were downloading it all over the world. And I got to interview Deepak Chopra in his office and Marianne Williamson and Sean Korn and the first Ugandan Nobel Peace Prize nominee, Victor Ochin. And I experienced this taste of fame. I wouldn't call it like actual fame, but I got to get a flavor of that experience of like, of people projecting something onto me and feeling a sense of resonance with my work. And for the Catholic schoolboy in me, the effeminate, queer little boy who was bullied, this was an attachment-related compensation of, oh my gosh, I'm seen, I'm loved, I am celebrated. People want to be close to me. They want to know me. I even had the experience of someone coming up to me at a grocery store. Oh my God, you're Shannon Algio. And I just remember like my brain couldn't like compute
0: Right.
1: Wait, who, me? Like, wait, what? And at that time, Instagram was on the rise. And I started to document my life. And I started to tell my story. I would be on the train in New York City and I would feel this wind of inspiration come through me. And I would just grab my phone and start thumbing out a kind of mini blog in an Instagram caption. And Instagram became this platform and this medium through which I could express myself and be seen by a larger group of people. And at the time, you know, this was the early days of the algorithm. It was even pre-algorithm where people just followed you and they saw your posts in like a timeline order.
0: Right.
1: And so there was kind of this, it was nice. It was a nice place to be. And it had a psychological function for me in my 20s. It, you know, and I think it's so important to talk about the shadow and the light of technology and documenting one's life. And for me at that time, I gained a lot of confidence. I found my voice. I put myself out there. I built a sense of self-assuredness through community reflection and through using my voice. And I came to experience the shadow of that, the addictive qualities of it, because when there is a hole, H-O-L-E, in the center of the self, a diminished sense of self, it becomes so easy to feel whole, W-H-O-L-E, through posting something online or getting likes or getting approval from the outside, and then to slowly become attached to receiving that in order to feel like a whole person. And I really felt that, you know, when I went back to school to become a therapist after my first book came out, I really stepped away from the limelight, from the public persona.
0: Okay, from the extroverted part, the seeing, the witnessing, being known by people you don't know.
1: Exactly. I was like, okay, I've experienced that. I see the value and the meaning in it, but I also see the kind of like the bottomlessness pit of it. Like it's just this never-ending source of reaching. And I started to become really inspired to work with fewer people in a really deep, meaningful way, which is what inspired me to become a therapist.
0: Fascinating journey. I don't hear too many people taking that route.
1: Yeah.
0: Going from their bigger platform to the quieter offerings, the more relational, I'm assuming, the actual in-person experiences.
1: It was a soul calling. I needed to deepen and round out my experience, and I craved deeper in-person long-term connection. And I kind of forewent. I kind of let go of this digital persona. I lost the luster and the kind of sparkle of the digital persona and the e-persona. And so to kind of bring in what you asked about the Mona Lisa.
0: Yes.
1: When I went to the Louvre in Paris, I went to see the Mona Lisa for the first time a few summers ago. And I was so excited to like, oh my gosh, like the Mona Lisa, like how's she doing? How's she look over there? Like how's she,
0: what's she been up to?
1: Yeah, exactly. Like gotta have tea at least. And she is doing well. However, so I walk into the room where the Mona Lisa smiles, and I have been deep in this research now for a year and a half, 2 years at this point. So I've definitely lost my luster with like online, you know, social media promotion. Not that I don't engage in it at all, but I just really kind of see it more soberly at this point. And I walk in and everyone has their phones up in their hands and it are like snapping photos of the Mona Lisa. And I'm like, wait, this is how people are taking in the art. And I got really judgmental and, mm-hmm. And then I kind of got committed to, I'm not going to give in to this collective hysteria, this collective way of seeing through our phones, seeing through capturing.
0: You were aware of this happening.
1: Aware.
0: You were above it.
1: Yeah,
0: in the moment.
1: Exactly.
0: Or so you thought.
1: I wanted to be.
0: Yeah.
1: I wanted to be above it. I at least wanted to challenge myself to have a different experience than the one I was seeing play out. And so I challenged myself. This huge clump of people, huge, like maybe 100 or more people. And I'm waiting in the back and you're kind of nudging yourself forward slowly in a really tight crowd clump. And then I'm in the middle and everyone's got their arms up and their phones. And when people are on their phones, they're not connecting with each other or even aware of like their elbows or who's around them. So that's an interesting part of it too. There's kind of a sadness to being the one who's keeping my phone in my pocket.
0: Right.
1: While everyone else is on their phones. And I was mad. I was like, why are people doing this? I wanted to like yell out loud. And so I finally got to the front of this clump and I just stood there and I said, I'm going to take this in with my own eyes and notice the Mona Lisa and notice her details and the rolling dark hills that I had never seen before behind her. And I started to feel guilty because I was kind of taking up this prime spot. People were taking selfies with their backs turned to her. And I kind of laughed and I tell the story in the book because after I had my self-righteous moment of being better than everyone else, I went to the back and I took a photo of her too.
0: None of us are immune. Thank you for sharing that. I'm speaking with Shannon Algio, author of The Power in Your Hands, Liberate Yourself from Attachment to Technology. 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
1: I'm speaking with Shannon Algio, author of The Power in Your Hands. We looked a little bit at Shannon's own journey of being at the top of the game in the emerging podcast world in his 20s. And I'm reminded of actually another Irish poet, Paul Hewson, who acknowledges his own desire to be seen in these parasocial relationships and his own recognition that the ego is not the enemy. And what I loved in your book about this is that you're very kind to this drive to be seen. You treated yourself with kindness, and we're not here to bring shame for those of us who are still looking for these relational aspects online either. And I just was so touched by the compassion in which you offered your own self-examination of the journey through these appropriate developments.
2: Yeah, that was essential and strategic, because research shows that shame isolates us and entrenches us in our addictive behaviors as we self-isolate. And so compassion and self-love and this practice of accountability and grace. Together we practice accountability, which means I count, my actions matter, my presence matters, my time matters, and what I give my attention and my time to. And we need to have so much grace for ourselves as we explore liberating ourselves from this societal addiction that all human beings are struggling with, regardless of our attachment histories and attachment styles. So yeah, just bringing in a non-perfectionistic, experimental, and play-based inquiry into how can I wiggle free from this? And even if it's just for 2 hours on one day of 1 week, I can make little changes that can make a lasting impact in how I'm tending to this problem over the course of the months of my life, the years, and the whole of my time here on this planet.
1: Beautiful. Yeah, and you offer so many reflective tools for this remembering. And I'm wondering for our listeners, if there's a first step that maybe you can offer something to examine whether we have a compulsive relationship with our phones or not. Like, what are some of the earliest signs someone might tune into with themselves to recognize this and say, let me start investigating this?
2: Yeah. So in the book itself, there is Dr. David Greenfield's smartphone compulsion test, which is a series of 15 yes or no questions just to kind of check in, like, you know, how is my relationship with my smartphone? You can also look at your screen time and just kind of check in with what that looks like. What are the apps? And I would just pose this question to all listeners right now. What are the apps that you already know? You don't even have to look at your screen time to know this. You know that when you open your phone, you click them. Is it a social media app? Is it a messaging app? Is it a news app? Is it your email? And just noticing, and one of the things that I did to practice liberation and practice setting boundaries, something that we might talk about creating friction in order to reclaim my attentional agency and sense of choice in my relationship.
1: Let's unpack that term. What do you mean by creating friction?
2: Yes, friction is essential for creating consensual relationship with technology, because these apps have been designed by behavioral psychologists to be as frictionless as possible so that we can easily open our phones, click them, and just kind of get pulled into something interesting, fascinating, or consuming. And so that's their intentions. Their intentions are to sustain our attention. Our attention is so valuable that there are groups of people, including psychologists studying this, who are referring to what is happening to humanity right now as attention fracking, where these technology companies are mining for attention. So we can leverage friction to create barriers between ourselves and these

0: of friction during my writing time to guard and protect my inner child, the artist within me who longed to create this book. And that like there were about six layers of friction that I created and, you know, included turning my phone off, signing a sticky note, a promise to myself, putting the phone in another room, in a drawer. Yeah. And that made it very hard for me to just compulsively grab my phone.
1: Great. So I think our listeners can actually start to do some of this themselves. And I know you have some more tools in the book too. And this section though, the title of it wasn't what I was expecting the title to be, but it's so perfect that it's acts of remembrance. And so these are conscious activities, because if we're lessening an addiction in our lives, we do have to replace it with something both meaningful internally, but also externally to occupy our time and our hands. So I'm just wondering what some of these acts of remembrance might be to draw our listeners' attention to.
0: Yes. Yeah. I love thinking about the word remembering, to remember in the context of dismembering. What pulls us apart and fragments our attention and our souls, our psyches, and what helps us to reclaim and integrate and remember? And section two of the book is called Remembering, because I wanted to invite readers through this process that you are describing. Neuroscience shows us that in order to change a neural pathway, in order to rewire a neural pathway, we must first interrupt the knee-jerk habit, and then we must replace it with something else. And if we repeat that over and over and over again, we're going to create a new path of least resistance in our brain. So what was frictionful will become frictionless. And so we want to make attending to what we actually care about frictionless.
1: So that we're not actually reaching for the phone that isn't actually there.
0: Yes. Yeah. And I've experienced just that during times where I go without my phone, or I leave my house for a few hours without my phone, where my hand, I wrote a poem about this that opens the book, my hand grabs for my pocket because there's this phantom limb, there's this phantom phone, there's this embodied neural pathway that is continuing to try to grab for that thing. And so the chapters of section two of the book, I kind of refer to them as an album of music.
1: Okay.
0: We explore poetry therapy and into the woods ecotherapy practices and reigniting the artistic spark of the inner child.
1: And for me, the biggest part of this is the part where you talk about into the woods, your love and your nourishment of nature. Again, and so let's hit that, because I think this is just one of the most important tracks on the album.
0: Yes, and I would love to read a quote from that chapter, if that's all right.
1: Please do.
0: Yeah, you know, I want to honor Moncon McGann, the Irish ancestor who just passed this year. He's a beloved Irish poet and writer, and he writes, and his work really inspired this chapter Into the Woods, because I wrote this chapter in Ireland by a river. I was living near a forest by the river in this tiny little town. Moncon McGann writes in his book, Listen to the Land Speak. Our ancestors lived in a unique and complex society that was inspired by nature and centered upon esteemed poets, seers, monks, healers, and wise women, all of whom were deeply connected to the land around them. This relationship to the cycles of the natural world, from which we are increasingly dissociated, was the animating force of their lives. And this was such an essential chapter for me to write, because this has been a through line of a resource that has buoyed me. Perhaps this is the most important practice in my life that supports me to get offline, is going into the natural world without my phone whenever possible and just feeling my feet touch and kiss the earth and taking in the green

0: the landscape, the fresh air, and being in not an extractive relationship with nature, but a reciprocal and attuned one, where I am remembering what Dr. Dan Siegel, the neuropsychiatrist from UCLA, speaks about, this intra-connection. We all need to be bigger than the self. Transcending the self is an essential part of the human experience, and the phone-based life degrades that ability to connect with others in our human sphere, but it also impacts and diminishes our connection to the ecology. And so developing a kinship with nature has been an essential part of the human experience that we, I believe, must continue to foster in order to change our relationship to technology.
1: And as I hear this word, the reciprocal relationship, it reminds me, we had a New Dimensions guest, Mark Coleman, who does retreats in nature as well, and invites us to use all of our five senses, including smell and tactile, wind on the face, and to be alert to this. And so to build on what you're saying, it's like technology doesn't invite all five senses to participate with it. It doesn't need our face so much, maybe our eyes, but the other ways that we are human do get to be experienced in nature, as you're pointing to, in the woods.
0: Yes, and I think about how we're tapping glass instead of touching grass.
1: Nice. Yes.
0: And that is that tactile touch. And the practice in the book, since in that chapter, Sensory Walk with the Wild, is this engagement on a walk in nature with the five senses to really like attune to Dan Siegel's Wheel of Awareness starts with the five senses, that our relationship to the external world comes to us through these five senses and fostering and connecting to them and working with them is so essential to being alive.
1: I can feel how you light up just imagining us, even though we're here on the podcast in the studio. You are alive as you convey this. And that's another one of your terms, I think, window of presence. And that's what I'm pointing to, that this is supporting and nourishing and strengthening. And that I feel with you right now is your window of presence.
0: The window of presence is this take on the window of tolerance. Because I wonder, what does it take to not just tolerate reality, but to be present with it? And when we've experienced relational rupture, there's this diminishment of the inner child or even our own childhood experience of secure attachment. And so we are all tasked in a great age of human history where so much transformation is underway in a very short amount of time. We are tasked with all processing quite a bit of collective and personal trauma that threatens our secure attachment, all of us, I think, to some degree.
1: That may be accumulating because of the time we're spending on screens and not with each other.
0: Totally. The resource of interpersonal connection has been severely impacted by the degree to which we have all gone online to find each other instead of knocking on the neighbor's door.
1: Yeah. And in addition to being back out in nature, another act of remembrance that you offer is about supporting the inner child and its acts of creativity as well. And so I'm wondering if there's a starting point for our listeners to be able to return to this understanding they may have had in their younger selves that may have gotten lost with all the touching glass instead of grass.
0: This has been the heartbeat of my healing process and this reintegration, this remembering body, mind, spirit, is reclaiming the inner artist as an act of advocacy to heal the inner child and to use a creative process, to engage in a creative process to care for the inner child and the inner artist, that the inner artist and the inner child are maybe they're the same, or they're buddies, or they're like cousins who love each other, but they're so closely associated, the inner child and the inner artist. And this is perhaps my favorite chapter in the book. I think I opened the chapter by saying that is reignite your artistic spark, because in order to access and remember and reclaim the power in your hands, I think we need something really powerful other than our phones to attend to care for, to love and nurture and grow. And it's probably why I have so many parents who are drawn to my work and who come to the retreats that we do at the Esalen Institute, because parents are caring for their young children and they want to create cultures in their homes that are rehumanized, that aren't dominated by digitization. So whether it's a living being or an animal or a creative project, I think it's so important for us to identify. It could be pottery or learning guitar. It could be painting. It could be writing a book. But to care for something and to devote yourself to a creative endeavor is healing the inner child that maybe felt insecure or feels like they're not enough from spending all this time on social media.
1: This makes me so excited for what you're offering, because that was one of the things I was wondering. Are parents seeking you out? Are parents coming to you in either of your offerings as a guide of wondering, maybe they're not knowing how to look at it this way through attachment theory, but to say, how can I actually offer a more secure environment for my child as well in the age of digital seduction? And so this makes me think of another offering. David J. Wallen, who writes often about attachment theory, one of his other books is called Mapping the Terrain of the Heart. So he really does come into this notion of what these parents are perhaps seeking, and that is developing a secure base to start the grounding based on that. And again, Shannon, they're doing it in a community with you. And that's something else I'm wondering if you could address, because you do reference language and morality in the idea of it takes a village, but the act of community in order to keep building this secure base seems so important.
0: My former therapist, I remember he shared with me once at a training that he was doing, that the teacher of the training, and I don't know the name right now, but the teacher shared that the human infant comes into the world craving 30 sets of eyes at birth, a village, a tribe. And in our society, it's often, you know, maybe like one or two or three or four, but it just kind of speaks to the village and the community and the tribe, how social our species is and is meant to be. And I write in the acknowledgments for the book that most authors would agree it takes a village to write a book. It took many villages to write this one. And part of my process in writing this book was leaning on my community in different ways for a warm meal or a place to sleep or just love and encouragement, conversation and belief in me.
1: I love how you weave the stories of writing this book. Your travels and journeys across Europe and the different places you stayed and encounters, as what you're talking about is being supportive of your process. And instead of what we hear most writers doing, consciously isolating, protecting their time, you are walking the walk here and you consciously sought community as an act of support and relationship for bringing your gift to the world.
0: And that's my replacement that I brought in.
1: Okay.
0: I knew if I isolated, that would just entrench my time on my phone. So I did this experiment of going to Europe for 6 to 8 months and actually creating a lot of real life noise around me. I stayed at an artist residency chateau in France. I stayed with a couple friends. I had a lot of real life happening around me. And I always thought before, when I wrote my first book, I needed quiet and isolation, solitude and ermitage. But actually, I chose the real life noise instead of the digital noise to help me. I like community, help me get offline, help me write this book. And they sure did.
1: Were you as explicit as you were just now in asking that of them, that this is what you're seeking and seeking to move away from and how they can be supportive to you? Or was this just a quiet intention that you were holding?
0: I think it was both at different times. It was implicit just in the fact of I was co-living with a friend or living in a chateau with other creators and artists. So it was just what was happening. And I definitely shared it with people at times that was a meaningful part of my process, because I was actually writing this book while simultaneously overcoming my own tech addiction in order to write it. So the book itself carries this transmission of me getting free, not on a perfect journey, but on a meaningful one, and one that made a difference.
1: And one of the ways we know can be so helpful, whatever we're wanting to move away from and towards, you spoke of this, is getting outside of ourselves and actually even helping others. So as others were helping you in these communities, I'm making the assumption that you were also there for them, supporting whatever moment in their journey they were. And so there's the flow state. There's the reciprocity of either nature or human relationships, is it is multidirectional.
0: Absolutely. Reciprocity, exchange, meaning. And to go back to something you said earlier about parents, parents do often come to me with questions. And I think it's just so essential to witness their process for me as a researcher, as a human, because parents are leaders. They're leaders of this microculture that they're fostering. They are on the ground and they get it. It's not theoretical to parents. It is immediately applied and relational.
1: Are parents asking, how can I change my kids? Or are they asking, what can I do to change? What's the main question that they bring you?
0: They're right in that doorway that you just described. They are, and actually it is the parents who I have worked with who shaped this book and its structure. So a third of the book is reckoning, because parents are looking for information to give them context so that they can speak to their very savvy teens and preteens about this issue. So they want research. They want, like, the proof is in the pudding kind of data, but they also want section 2 and section 3 of the book, remembering and reclaiming, so that they can do experiments with their own family. Like, let's do an offline day. Are they going to get their kid off YouTube for the rest of time? No, probably not. But they can do something together and create an experience that will be formative for that child when they look back 10 years from now. And that's what parents are coming for. How do I model good behavior? And how do I share that with my child while they're still in my house?
1: And some of the developmental tasks of the adolescent years is to create their new separation from their parents, to show that we're different. So apps are certainly a way of doing that. Even if the parents were on Facebook, well, we don't do Facebook, we do TikTok. And so that we have to honor the need to differentiate and to rebel. And even if we're not there thinking, oh, rolling our eyes at mom for wanting to do this, it gets in there. They know that there's a container, even if part of that task is to rebel against it in the moment.
0: Absolutely. Yes. Yes. And the reward might not come for many years, but even those experiences of going offline in nature or doing a morning offline as a family, then your child and you can experience what that feels like in your body. And even if it's hard, and even if it brings up anxiety or distress, there is something that we learn when we have the capacity to go offline. It's kind of radical how radical it is to even suggest that we go offline when we all, our ancestors, and even 20 years ago, we all were more offline. It was so normal. And that is why this issue is so hard to talk about, and to do something differently around it is because of how normalized digitization has become.
1: And even the means of probably people experiencing this dialogue is through Wi-Fi.
0: And we are recording, right?
1: All of through, this.
0: It is both.
1: This is full circle again, that we're not here to demonize technology. We're here to take a look at our relationship to it and with it and our behavior, and to make sure that we're not creating too much grief or suffering in what these habits might be for us.
0: So well said, Travis Glenn. So well said. It is looking at the impact, not turning away from it completely, but soberly understanding how it's impacting our humanity, our bodies, our psychology, and our relationships.
1: I've been speaking with Shannon Algio, author of The Power in Your Hands, Liberate Yourself from Attachment to Technology. 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I'm Travis Glenn Sabera. 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
2: 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Our post-production editor is Lou Judson. For over 4 decades, New Dimensions has been producing weekly conversations at the leading edge. 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My name is Dan Drayson. 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

January 2015 would be the 100th birthday of Dr. John C. Lilly, one of the true visionaries of 20th century science. Lilly's life and work at the frontiers of human knowledge embraces the major themes of 20th century bioscience. In his 86 years, Lilly made significant contributions to psychology, brain research, computer theory, medicine, ethics, dolphinology, and interspecies communication. Of special relevance for this program, Lilly's interest in the nature of human consciousness led him to invent the isolation or flotation tank in the 1950s. Today, there are thousands of flotation centers around the world. The flotation tank is a large plastic container filled with 10 inches of warm water and 800 pounds of dissolved Epsom salt. This high-density liquid allows the body to float effortlessly, free for once from the burden of gravity. The water and air are both heated to skin temperature, so one soon loses the sense of the boundaries of the body. With no light and virtually no sound, it encourages a sensory-reduced state that promotes deep physical and mental relaxation and ultimately allows the floater to explore inner space. Does that sound familiar? Floating is one of the most common terms used to describe the effect of ambient music. Lilly began by investigating what would happen in an environment free of all sensory stimulation. But instead of the brain going to sleep, as had been theorized, a whole new world of inner experience opened up. In the early 1960s, Lilly began experiments with LSD and decided to take the drug in the isolation tank. Through this work, he arrived at a perspective that transcended the conflict between rationality and mysticism, religion, and science. I'm Stephen Hill, and on this transmission of Hearts of Space, a weightless journey in inner space, on a program called Flotation. We begin with an ambient classic by Marconi Union from Weightless, and a short piece featuring the voice of Dr. John Lilly from ECCO. We have classic floating electronics by Mario Schoenwalder from Entspannung Pur, Pure Relaxation. In the Float Zone, contemplative ambient by Steve Roach from our title compilation, Flotation, and A Floating World for Space Guitar by Dirk Serres from The Origin Reversal. Later, music by Alex Theory from Water, A Deep Floating Space by Gulan from Anti-Gravitation, and an oceanic piece by Liquid Mind from Relaxing Rain and Ocean Mixes. It's a journey inspired by the legacy of Dr. John Lilly, Flotation, on this transmission of Hearts of Space.

locked doors. Out of your present prison. Doors opening on new vistas. Doors beyond where you are now.

The program was inspired by the work of visionary 20th century scientist Dr. John C. Lilly, inventor of the flotation tank and researcher in the therapeutic world of sensory reduction. We began with a classic by the English group Marconi Union from Weightless, Ambient Transmissions, Volume 2, and a short piece featuring the voice of Dr. John Lilly from an album titled ECCO. Next, electronic space music from Germany by Mario Schoenwalder from Entspannung pur, or Pure Relaxation. Then, Into the Float Zone and a piece by Steve Roach from our title album, the Interchill Records compilation, Flotation. Next, A Floating World for Electric Space Guitar by Belgian musician Dirk Seres from The Origin Reversal. Moving deeper, music from San Francisco by Alex Theory from Water. And then an extended floating space by Latvian electronic musician Gulan from Anti-Gravitation. Without a break, the sound of ocean waves brought us to music by Liquid Mind, the project of Chuck Wild from Relaxing Rain at Ocean Mixes. And we leave you with more by Alex Theory, once again, from Water. 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

Hope you're having a great Sunday evening. It is 11 p.m. and that means it's time for Audio Syncrasy, a very special hour of music. I'm your host and curator, Jamie Osborne, and I welcome you to the program. You're listening to it exclusively on 88.5 FM, KTEP El Paso Public Radio for the Southwest. Glad to have you along. And I was just looking at the calendar, and in not the next show, but the first show in October, two shows from now, we'll be celebrating our 27th year on KTEP. How cool is that? Little tiny program. We just kind of play this weird little music that you won't hear anywhere else, but there's been enough of it to fill 27 years. Well, almost. In 2 weeks, we'll have filled it. Kind of cool. Glad you're along for the ride tonight. If we were going to theme tonight's show, I think I'd call it Strings Galore because, my goodness, lots of new music. I have been kind of bemoaning the lack of music on the scale that we normally get on the program, but you'll hear five new releases tonight. They have saved it all for the post-Labor Day blast, if you will, and a lot of artists will do that, by the way, but five new artists tonight, and I'm not even playing all the new music I've gotten, so yeah, here we go. So, awesome stuff, a lot of guitar, a lot of multiple stringed instruments, include everything from the guitar to the harp, and points in between, as you'll find out. We start, though, with the piano of Jennifer Dufresne, Playing in the Snow.

And representing all the big strings of the harp is April Stace with a brand new debut called Aphelion, A-P-H. And Aphelion is her latest entry, and you closed out the set with Ojito. Yeah, strings galore on this program, and hope you're enjoying it so far. I'm Jamie Osborne. Audio Secrecy is here every Sunday night until midnight. We began the program with Jennifer Dufresne's Playing in the Snow from her release that came out in May called Soul Love. James Filkins gave us two singles this week, the first of which is called Cathead Bay. I always assume or just mentally paint the picture that if a track is going to include a penny whistle, it's going to be around a mariner's or nautical theme. Sure enough, Cathead Bay, there you go. And the third track, Breakers, from Andy Mitrin, a really, really great CD called More Now Everywhere. Andy Mitrin is half of the Andy Mitrin and Al Jewer duo, but Andy's released two solo releases since they've released their last duo production. Kind of cool. Yeah, these artists create music all the time, and sometimes when you follow them on their socials, you can see all the crazy things they get up to. Fortunately, after COVID, we're doing live performances again, and the artists are beginning to tour again and record more. But the big takeaway from COVID that's been really neat has been all the collaborations that have started to come up, and they've been coming up because that's what they had to do in order to make music during the pandemic, was to collaborate and find new ways of finding new sounds themselves, and that's what they did. So we're still getting the benefits of it, even though it was something we're still sorting out from culturally. So the new music continues. As I said at the top of the show, if we have a theme to the program, which we don't normally do, I guess tonight's would be strings galore. You've heard a guitar piece. You've heard a harp piece. A little later, you're going to hear this wild, I don't even know what he calls it. It's a kind of like a harp guitar, but on steroids. There is such a thing as a harp guitar, but this one's got the craziest number of strings. It's bananas. But got a really, really interesting violin duo coming up. It's actually not a duo. It's a guitar and violin duo coming up from some great friends of the program, Perpetual Motion. And their new CD is called Go With The Flow. But we're going to start with the second debut, the second of our five tonight, April Stasis being the first, from Victor Toll, again, on the guitar. He sent us a couple of singles that we've been playing, but the album is out. It's called Waiting For Today, and here's a lovely track called Coffee in Tangier.

I just love that track. It's called Josie's Blues, and Josie is the violinist in that there composition. She's half of Perpetual Motion. It's Josie Quick and Tom Carlano, their life partners and musical partners, as they together form Perpetual Motion. They do some really neat stuff with the guitar and the violin. And from their new release, Go With The Flow, that's Perpetual Motion's Josie's Blues. Yeah, I've been talking about what these artists do in their socials. Josie, if you know someone who plays the violin, or you play the violin, or you just like it, go check out Josie Quick's socials, because she does violin lessons and tips and tricks and things on her socials. And it's, I don't play an instrument. I always joke that I play the radio. And Josie's got a great social media presence in terms of just violin instruction. It's pretty wild. Very specialized. Uber niche, but kind of cool. That track, Josie's Blues, the long one, they sent a radio edit, but radio edits are for wimps. I play the full, almost 7-minute track. There you go. That's going to wind up our middle set tonight of Audiosyncrasy. We began it with Victor Toll on the piano. Excuse me, I've got violin on the brain. The guitar of Victor Toll. Waiting For Today is his new release. And Coffee and Tangier kicked off the set. Mars Lazar on the 88 keys, Windmills of Time from A Kind of Stillness. And just before this, another single from Howling Loon. That is the alternate ego, the alter ego musically of Jeff Oster on trumpet, as you can so distinctly hear on El Gallo. He calls it El Gallo, and there's no way I'm going to keep saying it. But anyway, it's one of the two new singles from Howling Loon. I'd love to hear him put together an album of all that stuff.

think it's just a side project in terms of Jeff finding his creative muse, as it were. Tracing all this music down is pretty easy to do. There's two different sources of my playlist. 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Actually, three, because you're seeing it on ktep.org or on your music players if you were watching those titles go by. 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It's not there now, but it goes up at the top of the hour. And yes, I've cleaned it up. All the playlists are still there, but you don't now have to go through hundreds and hundreds and hundreds of them on the front page. So yeah, I've done a lot of work on the site. It's not, doesn't look different, but behind the scenes, it's operating a little better. The other one is modernmellow.com. It's a site I'm working on. Sorry about the playlist not getting up, but it, last week's playlist is up there. I'll make sure this playlist is up on modernmellow.com. I'll go over those at the end of the show too. So two debuts, and actually three. I forgot to mark this one. This is all new stuff. We go up to Canada for music from Francois Couture called La Mangeoire.

all new music in this final set tonight of Audiosyncrasy. This guy, Kevin Kastning, plays an instrument that is absolutely wild. It's like a harp guitar meets a sitar. It's bananas. Anyway, it's what gives it its unusual sound. Kevin Kastning and Sandor Jabo, they team up on The Path at the End of the Mind. And this is an apparition of subtleties.

Our final set tonight began with music from Quebec. It's music from Francois Couture. He's doing kind of a neo-chamber music kind of thing lately in his music, and it's really interesting. He teams up with Mary Catherine Stevens on the violin, Jean-Francois Gagné on the guitar and other things. The album is in French. I'm not even going to try it because I know I would screw it up. Écrire un air avec une plume de tourterelle. Yeah. I'll put it on the playlist. You can read it from there. La Majoie got us started. And in the middle, The Road to Etzanoa from Shane Morris has got a very interesting release called Tenochtitlan to Etzanoa. It's some spacey, Mesoamerica-inspired electronica. Yeah, wild. You never know what you're going to hear on Audiosyncrasy, but I guarantee you that you'll only hear it on 88.5 FM KTEP El Paso, public media broadcasting from the University of Texas at El Paso. Glad to have you along. Hope you've enjoyed the program. The Mainstream Jazz is next. You can catch the show's playlist at audiosyn.com momentarily. Be there at the top of the hour. And modernmellow.com. Either of those will get you the show's playlist. Modernmellow.com is sort of a chart that we're hoping to build. Traction's, it's going slow, but you never know. Anyway, have yourselves a great week. I will see you next Sunday night for one more edition of Audiosyncrasy. Have a great week. Good night.

John Coltrane from Giant Steps with Cousin Mary. Greetings, how are you? You're with D. Alexander, great music in store for you. So please stay with me as we enjoy this hour of music. This is jazz.

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Every night. When my work is through, babe. Wake up with the news and Johnny Carson. Just like you, baby.

If you get lucky, every night, every night.

Benito Gonzalez from his recording Sing to the World, with an all-star cast of great musicians, namely Nicholas Payton and Josh Evans on trumpet, Essiet bass, and Christian McBride on bass, Sasha Machine and Jeff Watts on drums. And the composition we heard, Sounds of Freedom. Before that, Joe Williams, Every Day, the best of the Verve years. And we heard his composition, Every Night. Started things off with Miss Tia Fuller from her recording Diamond Cut with her composition, In the Trenches. Let's continue with a group, The Lost American Jazz Book 2, featuring Tammy Brown on vocals, Taxonomy of Pleasure. We're going to take a listen to Ambassador of Bop.

Dan Semelman piano, Matt Renzi sax, Dan Robbins bass, and Alan Hall on drums from Taxonomy of Pleasure featuring Tammy Brown. And you've heard this music right here with me, D. Alexander, and this is jazz.

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Darling, I won't care. Shall I catch a shooting star?

If you only

the voice of Esther Phillips. I cut my eye teeth listening to this lady sing from her recording, "And I Love Him." If You Love Me, Really Love Me, arranged and conducted by Mort Garson. And right before that, we heard from the Black Art Collective from their recording Ascension. Wayne Escoffery on tenor saxophone, and also the composer of Involuntary Servitude with Jeremy Pelt trumpet, James Burton III trombone, Victor Gould piano, Rashawn Carter bass, and Mark Whitfield Jr. on drums. Started things off with Ray Charles and Milt Jackson from Soul Brothers Soul Meeting, and we heard the composition Soul Meeting. Let's continue with The Art of the Messenger, Carlos Vega, along with Victor Garcia on trumpet, Stu Mindeman piano, Josh Ramos bass, and Xavier Breaker on drums. The title track, Art of the Messenger.

Modern Jazz Quartet from Lonely Woman with Fugato. You heard it right here with me, D. Alexander, and this is Jazz.

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Mr. Bruce Williams on alto and soprano saxophone from his recording Private Thoughts on the Passing Through label. We heard the composition Old Forester. Thank you so much for joining me. You're with D. Alexander. More great music coming up just for you. So please stay with me. This is Jazz.

Duke Ellington and John Coltrane in a sentimental mood. Right before that, Diane Reeves from I Remember, beautiful rendition of You Taught My Heart to Sing. Started things off with Mr. Kenny Garrett, the title track from his recording, Beyond the Wall. Next up, music from the WJ3 All-Stars, the title track from the recording, My Ship. And they are Willie Jones III on drums, Isaiah Thompson piano, Jeremy Pelt trumpet, Wayne Escoffery tenor, Steve Davis trombone, and Gerald Cannon on bass. My Ship.

Tamika Reed on cello, Nicole Mitchell flute, Mike Reed on drums and percussion. And they are artifacts from their recording. And then there's this. We heard Tamika Reed's composition, Song for Helena. Right before that, we heard from Musique Noire from their recording, Intergenerational, the composition, Limelight, composed by the harpist, Aya Simone. Right before that, we heard from Mr. Dwight Tribble, Some Other Time from Mothership. Let's continue with Ms. Liz Wright from Salt with her rendition of Afro Blue.

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pianist and composer Richard D. Johnson. The album entitled First Glance, and he has with him Alex Claffey on bass, Mark Whitfield Jr. on drums, along with Cheryl Cassidy on saxophone. You're with D. Alexander. This is Jazz.

That's Roy Ayers' Ubiquity from the recording Vibrations with the Memory. And before that, we heard from Leon Lee Dorsey, Manuel Valera, and Mark Clark from their recording Freedom Jazz Dance. And it's their fourth collaboration, this one celebrating and dedicated to the Puerto Rican-born pianist master Hilton Ruiz. We heard one of his compositions entitled New Arrival. Here's more music from Roy Hargrove and Mulgrew Miller in harmony, a phenomenal duet with these two masters. Let's take a listen to This Is Always.

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Drummer Mike Reed from People, Places, and Things, the recording Clean on the Corner, and we heard Warming Down with Jason Repke on bass, Josh Berman cornet, Mike Reed, of course, on drums, and Tim Haldeman on tenor. And you've heard this music right here with me, D. Alexander.

from her recording Chicago Standard Time with Simone. And before that, we heard from Mr. Milt Jackson from Plenty Plenty Soul with Heartstrings. Here's Louis Armstrong, Let's Fall in Love.

might have been meant for each other. To be or not to be, let our hearts discover. Let's fall in love. Why shouldn't we fall in love?

Joey DeFrancesco on trumpet and organ on his recording More Music with the composition Free. And before that, we heard from Bill Evans from a career retrospective, 1956 to 1980. Everybody still digs Bill Evans. We heard Waltz for Debbie. And you've heard this great music right here with me, D. Alexander.

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1: For the finest in jazz, past and present, classic albums, hidden gems, and more.

There's Joey Alexander at the piano with his own music, City Lights. It's from his recording, Countdown. With Joey at the piano, Dan Chmielinski on bass and Ulysses Owens Jr. on drums. That gets us started this hour. Hi there, you're listening to Jazz, and I'm Dave Schwann. We're so glad you've joined us. We hope you can stay with us because we've got a lot of the great American music we call jazz ahead just for you. Here is a quartet that was formed in the 1980s called themselves Sphere, S-P-H-E-R-E, as in Thelonious Sphere Monk. Kenny Barron is at the piano here with Charlie Rouse on tenor, Ben Riley on drums, and Buster Williams on bass from their recording Four for All, and music by Kenny Barron, Bayana.

from the recording Four for All. That's F-O-U-R for All. The quartet Sphere, with Kenny Barron at the piano, Charlie Rouse on tenor, Ben Riley on drums, and Buster Williams on bass. Kenny Barron's music there, Bayana. You're listening to Jazz with Dave Schwann, and up next, McCoy Tyner with a big band from his recording called The Turning Point, and a tune by a trombonist that happened to be in the band at that time, Steve Turay. It's called Let It Go.

McCoy Tyner described that tune as a happy and refreshing melody that's a joy to listen to. That quote from the booklet notes to the recording we just heard, The Turning Point and the Tune by Steve Turay, Let It Go. McCoy Tyner and the big band, conducted by Bob Belden in this case. Of course, we heard McCoy soloing on piano, and the composer soloing on trombone, Steve Turay. You're listening to Jazz with Dave Schwann and Johnny O'Neill.

Johnny O'Neill at the piano and singing. Henry Mancini's music, Slow Hot Wind. Norman Gimbel writing the lyrics. That's from Johnny's recording In the Moment. And we also heard Grant Stewart on tenor with Ben Rubens on bass, Itai Morki on drums, from Johnny O'Neill and his recording called In the Moment. And at this moment, you're listening to Jazz with Dave Schwann, for which we thank you. Please stay tuned. We have a lot more music.

Stan Getz and Chet Baker with Line for Lions. The late, great Dr. Lonnie Smith up next, a master of the Hammond B3 organ and a very imaginative keyboard player in general, as you will hear in this cut from his recording Evolution, Thelonious Monk's Straight No Chaser.

Lonnie Smith with Thelonious Monk's Straight No Chaser from his recording Evolution, with Dr. Smith on the Hammond B3 organ, of course, Jonathan Blake on drums, and Jonathan Kreisberg on guitar. Jonathan Blake is the drummer in this next cut from Vincent Herring. Vincent is here on alto, Jonathan on drums, with Cyrus Chestnut on piano, and Yasushi Nakamura on bass from Vincent's recording Preaching to the Choir. In a sentimental mood.

No mistaking the work of John Coltrane there. Too Young to Go Steady. That's from the great recording Ballads by John Coltrane. Personal opinion, I think some of John Coltrane's finest work was done playing ballads. It's in evidence here and certainly in evidence on the recording that he did with Johnny Hartman. But here is John Coltrane with his classic quartet. McCoy Tyner on piano, Jimmy Garrison on bass, Elvin Jones on drums, and John Coltrane on tenor. Before that, beautiful ballad playing from Vincent Herring from his recording Preaching to the Choir. And Duke Ellington's In a Sentimental Mood. Vincent on alto, Cyrus Chestnut piano, Yasushi Nakamura bass, Jonathan Blake on drums. Here's Anthony Wansey.

Pianist Anthony Wanzi doing pianist Wynton Kelly's music, Temperance. That's from the recording Anthonyology. And along with Anthony Wanzi, Christian McBride on bass, Carl Allen. We thank you so much for joining us this hour and hope you enjoyed all the great American music we call jazz. Dave Schwann finishing up with Diego Rivera from his recording Connections and Shade of the Cedar Tree.

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A Tangled Web We Weave. That's Shemi Royston's music from her recording Beautiful Liar with Shemi at the piano, Jaleel Shaw on alto sax, Yasushi Nakamura on bass, and Rudy Royston on drums. You're listening to Jazz with Dave Schwann. How are you? We hope things are well with you, and we thank you for joining us for the great American music we call jazz. And pianist Jeffrey Keyser up next. The title cut to his CD called Falling Up.

A catchy piece of music by Jeffrey Keyser called Falling Up. That is the title cut and the opening cut to the CD of the same name. Jeffrey Keyser at the piano. We also heard Scott Cawley on bass, Kareem Riggins, the drummer, Paul Bolenback on guitar, Ingrid Jensen, flugelhorn, and Steve Wilson on alto flute. You're listening to Jazz with Dave Schwann and Roy Hargrove.

That's a version of the tune Alter Ego by James Williams that I've always enjoyed very much. It's from Roy Hargrove, from his recording The Vibe. That was done back in January of 1992. The quintet, they were so exciting to see at that time. Roy on trumpet, Antonio Hart on alto, Mark Carey on piano, Rodney Whittaker on bass, and Gregory Hutchinson on drums. You're listening to Jazz with Dave Schwann, and up next, someone else who was always inspiring to see and hear, Hank Jones. This is from a CD just called The Hank Jones Trio, featuring Mads Vinding on bass and Al Foster on drums. Thelonious Monk's Mood.

Music by Thelonious Monk, played by a man who knew Mr. Monk, Hank Jones. The tune, of course, Monk's Mood, and the Hank Jones Trio, in this case Hank at the piano, Mads Vinding on bass and Al Foster on drums. That's from a recording simply called the Hank Jones Trio. You're listening to Jazz with Dave Schwann. Much more music ahead. Thank you for joining us. Please stay with us. We have music by Roy Hargrove in just a couple minutes, played by Orrin Evans and the Captain Black Big Band. But first, here's Miles.

song number 2, which opens up the album Quiet Nights from Miles Davis. Done in 1962, and along with the very brilliant orchestrations by Gil Evans. Well, after hearing the late great Roy Hargrove play a few minutes ago, thought it might be a good idea to hear some of the music that he left us. This is a piece called Into Dawn, played by Orrin Evans and the Captain Black Big Band. The arrangement is by a trombonist in the band, David Gibson. From the album The Intangible Between, Orrin Evans and the Captain Black Big Band, and Into Dawn.

Orrin Evans and the Captain Black Big Band, and the music of Roy Hargrove, Into Dawn, from their recording The Intangible Between. Three soloists here, Stacy Dillard on tenor sax, Orrin Evans at the piano, and Sean Jones on trumpet. And you may know that name, Sean Jones, from the SF Jazz Collective also. By the way, there's a very nice version of Roy Hargrove's Into Dawn, played by Roy and Ralph Moore, on Ralph Moore's recording called Furthermore. Well worth checking out indeed. You're listening to Jazz with Dave Schwann, and up next, trumpeter Eddie Henderson from his recording Shuffle in Deal. Billie Holiday's God Bless the Child.

God bless the child that's got his own. Eddie Henderson's beautiful rendition of that great tune from Billie Holiday. For on his album called Shuffle and Deal, with Eddie on trumpet, we heard Donald Harrison on alto sax, Kenny Barron on piano, with Gerald Cannon on bass, and Mike Clark on drums. I have to say, of course, we have the great classic version of this tune from Billie Holiday herself and many, many other singers throughout the years, the decades now, really. But still, one of my favorite versions of God Bless the Child comes from the group Blood, Sweat, and Tears from the late 1960s. David Clayton Thomas, the vocalist with that group. That is also a great rendition of God Bless the Child. You're listening to Jazz with Dave Schwann. I just had to throw that in there because I love that version so much. Thank you so much for joining us. Up next, Jeremy Montero on piano, Jay Anderson on bass, and Lewis Nash on drums from their recording called Live at No Black Tie, Kuala Lumpur, the club in the city, the club called No Black Tie in the city of Kuala Lumpur. Here's a piece of music by Jeremy that is written for L.D. Young and Red Holt. L.D. Young was the bassist for many years in the famous Ramsey Lewis Trio from the late 1950s and 1960s, and Red Holt was the drummer. Not only were they with Ramsey Lewis for a long time, but they also had a top 40 hit in the late 1960s with their own group called Young Holt Unlimited. It was an instrumental tune called The Soulful Strut. Well, at any rate, here is Jeremy Montero's tribute to L.D. Young and Red Holt. From Live at No Black Tie in Kuala Lumpur, Jeremy Montero's tune called Mount Olive.

There is a lot of soul in that, isn't there? Wow. Mount Olive, the name of the tune, for bassist L.D. Young and drummer Red Holt, written by Jeremy Montero, who we heard at the piano there, along with Jeremy J. Anderson on bass and Lewis Nash on drums. That's from their recording called Live at No Black Tie in Kuala Lumpur, the jazz club in the city. We thank you so much for joining us this hour and hope you enjoyed all the great American music we call jazz. Dave Schwann finishing up with drummer Steve Fittick from his recording Battle Lines and Charlie Parker's Steeplechase.

0: not. You know, we just haven't came up with it. And in the past, we've always struggled. But this time, it's so many farmers that are facing farm foreclosure right now that we just don't have the resolve or the means to help them.
1: We only have about 40 seconds left here, but how are you feeling about this year's harvest?
0: Well, it's been an uphill battle, but you know, I'm a fourth generation farmer, and my daddy said that when times are hard, buckle up and do what we do to keep our farm, and that's what I'm going to do here.
1: Like what, for example? Give me an example. Mr. Boyd, what are you going to do?
0: Well, I'm going to keep fighting, and that's what I'm going to do, and I'm going to do what, you know, what I've been trained to do from my forefathers. You know, we've been here before, and we're going to survive this administration, too.
1: All right. Well, hang in there. That's John Boyd, Jr. He's president of the National Black Farmers Association. Mr. Boyd, thank you.
0: Thank you so much for having me.
1: This is NPR News.
2: 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Welcome to this Monday. 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And this could be homecoming week on the UTEP campus. 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
1: Good morning, I'm Michelle Martin. Scientists at a marine research facility in Florida heard tapping on their door this month. Waiting patiently on the stoop was a pelican. A hook and fishing line was lodged in its wing, making it impossible to fly. The pecking may have been because it knew help was inside or because it thought there was another pelican in the reflection. Either way, the trip was worth it. The researchers fixed it up, and the bird flew away. It's Morning Edition.
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1: 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I'm Michelle Martin.
7: And I'm Steve Inskeep. Some consumers responded to foodborne illnesses over the summer by buying produce from farmers markets. Some people grew their own. About a third of U.S. households cultivate fruits or vegetables. So, is that safer? NPR's Yuki Noguchi looked for answers.
8: On that question of whether homegrown is safer, James Rogers says,
9: as with anything, it depends.
8: Rogers directs food safety for Consumer Reports, which regularly tests produce. He says what shapes safety is the farming practices, not their size. On one hand, large operations are regulated by cleanliness standards and can track produce using barcodes, for example. but co-mingling huge volumes.

0: Group is bullish on what this technology can do. We are expecting more details about how this is going to look from the FAA as soon as today.
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2: Good morning. 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That's RAIZ.us. On the roadways this Monday, September 21st, all clear on I-10 east and westbound. No issues on the Patriot Freeway. All clear on Loop 375. If you happen to be near Zaragoza and Edgemere on the east side of town, a couple of lanes are closed off due to an incident earlier this morning. Today's high close to 93. More rain, showers, and thunderstorms moving into the area tomorrow. 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
1: Good morning, I'm Steve Inskeep. A street in downtown Seattle was painted with white lines and colorful circles during a summer street market. The market is closed and gone, but the street decorations have not. And the City Department of Transportation will not allow the road to reopen until the paint is dealt with. Crews tried graffiti remover and pressure washers and only damaged the road. Now the plan is to paint over the paint as a temporary fix to get cars moving. It's Morning Edition.
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2: This is KTEP News in Depth. I'm Sam Cassiano. Women make up the fastest growing group of U.S. veterans, but fewer than half of those women are enrolled in VA health care. Even so, some women are hesitant to identify themselves as former service members. The VA is hoping to change that with a new outreach effort. Eleanor Fitzgerald reports for the American Homefront Project.
8: Jeannie Lidke served 12 years in the Air Force. On 9/11, she was part of rescue efforts at the Pentagon. Then she deployed to Iraq, saying she wondered, am I going to blow up today, as she drove convoys through the desert. But you would never know she served from walking through her home in San Antonio. Only one photo from the military, a picture of her at basic training, sits in her bedroom. She never wears her Operation Iraqi Freedom veteran hat or asks for a military discount. When she left the service, she didn't even tell people she was a veteran.
9: I really refused to have any affiliation with the military at all because I felt like they just pushed me out the door and said, okay, have a nice day.
8: She says she felt no support for the PTSD she developed from her time serving. PTSD that she says began on that day in Arlington, Virginia.
9: I remember them hanging the flag on the side of the Pentagon. I remember them bringing bodies out of

0: the building in body bags.
1: She says her mental state worsened during her wartime service as she saw several of her fellow troops die. But when she got out of the military, she says neither the Air Force nor the Department of Veterans Affairs helped her.
0: It's like pulling teeth to get healthcare that you absolutely need.
1: Hesitancy to seek VA healthcare is common among female veterans. The agency says only about 45% of women veterans are enrolled, meaning over 1 million are missing out on their earned benefits. Laura Kerner, chairwoman of the Texas Veterans Commission, says for women who had a less than ideal experience in the service, entering back into a veteran-heavy environment can be difficult.
2: There are quite a few that had sexual trauma or some other type of trauma that also prevents them from wanting to walk into a VA facility.
1: The VA has begun an outreach initiative. It's planning to hold 5 summits across the country to introduce itself to women veterans.
3: Thank you for joining us here in the beautiful San Antonio, Texas.
1: The first was held in San Antonio, where the agenda included discussions on how the VA can help PTSD and military sexual trauma survivors. Jacqueline Hayes Bird, an Air Force veteran and the executive director of the VA Center for Women Veterans, understands why women are hesitant to use the agency's services.
4: Back in the day, I didn't see myself as a veteran. And then I thought, I'm going to save the VA for somebody who really needs the VA. Ignoring the fact that, you know, my ears are falling off, my arms hurt, my knees hurt.
1: San Antonio Mayor Gina Ortiz Jones, the former Undersecretary of the Air Force in the Biden administration, also attended the VA conference. She says it comes at a critical time, as the Trump administration is reviewing whether women should continue to serve in combat and has removed or blocked promotions of several female senior officers.
5: It has a deleterious effect on others seeing their ability to serve and do well in an organization that really needs diversity of thought and lived experiences to make sure we're addressing our nation's challenges.
1: Still, Jones says the VA is sending the right message with the Women's Summit. And for Jeannie Lidke, the summit was the first time she recalls personal VA outreach to her.
0: It was kind of comforting because, like, I felt important. I felt like I mattered again.
1: Lidke says she finally found the care she needed with a female VA doctor who served in the military. And now she's focused on connecting other vets. I'm Eleanor Fitzgerald in San Antonio.
6: The story was produced by the American Homefront Project, a public media collaboration that reports on American military life and veterans. You can read more about the effort to reach out to women veterans and find more news at ktep.org. For KTEP News in Depth, I'm Sam Cassiano.
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0: 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A bit of a warm day ahead, a high of just 93 and then down to 71 degrees tomorrow. Showers and thunderstorms are in the forecast for the afternoon. There's a good chance that'll carry over through Tuesday evening. 743 on KTEP.
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4: 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We also hear Louise Fradenk's dramatic Overture No. 2 and the Final Symphony by Brahms. I'm Steve Seal. 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
6: Good morning, I'm Michelle Martin. Scientists at a marine research facility in Florida heard tapping on their door this month. Waiting patiently on the stoop was a pelican. A hook and fishing line was lodged in its wing, making it impossible to fly. The pecking may have been because it knew help was inside or because it thought there was another pelican in the reflection. Either way, the trip was worth it. The researchers fixed it up, and the bird flew away. It's Morning Edition.
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6: 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I'm Michelle Martin.
8: And I'm Steve Inskeep. Some consumers responded to foodborne illnesses over the summer by buying produce from farmers markets. Some people grew their own. About a third of U.S. households cultivate fruits or vegetables. So, is that safer? NPR's Yuki Noguchi looked for answers.
9: On that question of whether homegrown is safer, James Rogers says,
10: as with anything, it depends.
9: Rogers directs food safety for Consumer Reports, which regularly tests produce. He says what shapes safety is the farming practices, not their size. On one hand, large operations are regulated by cleanliness standards and can track produce using barcodes, for example. But commingling huge volumes of produce can also lead to big outbreaks.
10: You can have a problem if you have one batch that's contaminated. It will contaminate the entire batch.
9: Most small growers, he notes, are exempt from Food and Drug Administration rules dealing with irrigation and soil. So their practices vary widely, which is how you end up with contrasting food safety approaches like those of Phil Toko and Dave Weidinger, both veteran gardeners, both growing lettuce in their own home gardens. Toko, who lives in Jackson, Michigan, is a Michigan State University agricultural food safety expert. He advises farms of all sizes and considers himself more fastidious than your average farmer.
11: Some backyard gardeners don't understand the risks, the fecal risks.
9: Toko's wife contracted amoebic dysentery, a painful intestinal parasite from lettuce grown at a small farm 25 years ago. So Toko keeps his garden free of animals and small children who might track feces and pathogens like Salmonella, E. coli, or Cyclospora that are in it. He won't use water from rain barrels in his garden because it might harbor bacteria.
11: If then someone uses the water from that rain barrel to water stuff that's going to go in their mouth in a day, it's kind of like bacterial soup.
9: Toko replicates what he can of the sanitary practices he

0: beaches. He harvests with sanitized hands and buckets, won't harvest food near bird droppings, and uses hydroxyacetic acid to rid any pathogens on his leafy greens. Meanwhile, Westlake, Texas gardener David Weidinger is no less concerned for food safety.
1: I told my wife to stop buying lettuce from the store. You know, I was like, hey, we need to make sure that we're growing lettuce this fall because I don't want to buy any store-bought lettuce until this whole thing dies down.
0: Weidinger runs a family seed business and is director of the National Gardening Association, a group that surveys home gardeners. He says he's shaped in part by a mistrust of large agricultural operations, especially when it comes to handling manure as fertilizer. That isn't an issue in his fenced garden.
1: I know what I'm fertilizing with. I know where the seeds came from.
0: He says he feels safe picking and eating leafy greens, even without washing.
1: If it's coming in from my backyard, and like, you know, for example, lettuce, I don't want to get it wet. You know how hard it is to dry lettuce after you get it wet.
0: So what should consumers do? James Rogers at Consumer Reports says to wash everything, just with water, no matter where the produce comes from. Yuki Noguchi, NPR News.
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9: No incidents along the roadways this morning. There are some slight delays due to congestion on I-10 west at Loma Land and Lee Trevino and up near Montana at Loop 375. 67 degrees, today's high close to 93. How's your New England accent or Boston accent? Coming up, hundreds of people answered Boston's Logan Airport's open casting call to find an authentic local voice for announcements. Stay tuned. 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
1: 8:42 on KTEP. The El Paso Zoo invites you to their annual Halloween event, Brew at the Zoo, October 17th from 7 p.m. to 11. The event will feature the park open after dark, food, live music, and entertainment. 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Along Loop 375 at Yarborough, there is a disabled vehicle along the roadways. A slight collision there. No other incidents along I-10, east or westbound. Just some slight congestion around Yarborough this morning. On the west side, traffic is flowing smoothly. Temperature at 68 degrees. KTEP News in depth coming up next.

0: 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Gustavo Dudamel will conduct the New York Philharmonic this week.
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5: Good morning, I'm Steve Inskeep. A street in downtown Seattle was painted with white lines and colorful circles during a summer street market. The market is closed and gone, but the street decorations have not. And the City Department of Transportation will not allow the road to reopen until the paint is dealt with. Crews tried graffiti remover and pressure washers and only damaged the road. Now the plan is to paint over the paint as a temporary fix to get cars moving. It's Morning Edition.
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7: This is KTEP News in Depth. I'm Sam Cassiano. Women make up the fastest growing group of U.S. veterans, but fewer than half of those women are enrolled in VA health care. Even so, some women are hesitant to identify themselves as former service members. The VA is hoping to change that with a new outreach effort. Eleanor Fitzgerald reports for the American Homefront Project.
8: Jeannie Lidke served 12 years in the Air Force. On 9/11, she was part of rescue efforts at the Pentagon. Then she deployed to Iraq, saying she wondered, "Am I going to blow up today?" as she drove convoys through the desert. But you would never know she served from walking through her home in San Antonio. Only one photo from the military, a picture of her at basic training, sits in her bedroom. She never wears her Operation Iraqi Freedom veteran hat or asks for a military discount. When she left the service, she didn't even tell people she was a veteran.
9: I really refused to have any affiliation with the military at all because I felt like they just pushed me out the door and said, "Okay, have a nice day."
8: She says she felt no support for the PTSD she developed from her time serving. PTSD that she says began on that day in Arlington, Virginia.
9: I remember them hanging the flag on the side of the Pentagon. I remember them bringing bodies out of the building in body bags.
8: She says her mental state worsened during her wartime service as she saw several of her fellow troops die. But when she got out of the military, she says neither the Air Force nor the Department of Veterans Affairs helped her.
9: It's like pulling teeth to get health care that you absolutely need.
8: Hesitancy to seek VA health care is common among female veterans. The agency says only about 45% of women veterans are enrolled, meaning over 1 million are missing out on their earned benefits. Laura Kerner, chairwoman of the Texas Veterans Commission, says for women who had a less than ideal experience in the service, entering back into a veteran-heavy environment can be difficult.
10: There are quite a few that had sexual trauma or some other type of trauma that also prevents them from wanting to walk into a VA facility.
8: The VA has begun an outreach initiative. It's planning to hold 5 summits across the country to introduce itself to women veterans.
11: Thank you for joining us here in the beautiful San Antonio, Texas.
8: The first was held in San Antonio, where the agenda included discussions on how the VA can help PTSD and military sexual trauma survivors. Jacqueline Hayes Bird, an Air Force veteran and the executive director of the VA Center for Women Veterans, understands why women are hesitant to use the agency's services.
12: Back in the day, I didn't see myself as a veteran. And then I thought, I'm going to save the VA for somebody who really needs me.

0: ABA, ignoring the fact that, you know, my ears are falling off, my arms hurt, my knees hurt.
1: San Antonio Mayor Gina Ortiz Jones, the former Undersecretary of the Air Force in the Biden administration, also attended the VA conference. She says it comes at a critical time as the Trump administration is reviewing whether women should continue to serve in combat and has removed or blocked promotions of several female senior officers.
2: It has a deleterious effect on others seeing their ability to serve and do well in an organization that really needs diversity of thought and lived experiences to make sure we're addressing our nation's challenges.
1: Still, Jones says the VA is sending the right message with the Women's Summit. And for Jeannie Lidke, the summit was the first time she recalls personal VA outreach to her.
3: It was kind of comforting because, like, I felt important. I felt like I mattered again.
1: Lidke says she finally found the care she needed with a female VA doctor who served in the military. And now she's focused on connecting other vets. I'm Eleanor Fitzgerald in San Antonio.
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8: It's daybreak in Sicily, and passions are already running high. 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
0: From Marketplace in Washington, I'm Kimberly Adams. Immigrants applying for a green card could now potentially be denied if they or their children have received any kind of public benefits, like food or housing assistance, Medicaid, or free school lunch. That's under the Trump administration's new public charge rule. More than 20 states and a separate group of cities are suing to try to block the changes, which went into effect on Friday. Marketplace's Samantha Fields reports.
2: The U.S. has had some kind of public charge rule in place since the late 1800s.
3: Public charge rules say that people who are likely to be dependent on the government for their basic needs aren't eligible to immigrate permanently to the United States.
2: Julia Gillette at the Migration Policy Institute says for a long time that meant that if someone received cash assistance or if they were institutionalized on the government's dime, they wouldn't be eligible for a green card. But receiving other kinds of benefits wouldn't count against them.
3: Now the Trump administration is basically saying that individual immigration officers should have full discretion to decide what kind of public benefits use makes somebody a public charge and what doesn't count.
2: That means it's possible someone could be denied a green card if they've received any kind of public benefits, like food assistance, Medicaid, or college financial aid, or if their U.S.-born kids have. Cory Alonso Yoder at the University of Maryland School of Law says immigrants generally aren't even eligible for most public assistance in the first place. But there are lots of mixed-status families where parents aren't eligible for Medicaid or SNAP, but their kids are.
4: I think that we're going to see more people afraid to seek any kind of medical care or health assistance, food nutrition assistance for their children.
2: Because accepting that help could now count against them. I'm Samantha Fields for Marketplace.
0: Let's do the numbers. The Dow Jones Industrial Average is up 194 points. That's 0.4%. The S&P 500 is up 0.9%, and the NASDAQ is up 1.5%. The 10-year Treasury yield is down at 4.96%. Gas prices continue to rise. AAA reports the national average for a gallon of regular is now about $4.48. Diesel prices continue to set new record high. Nationwide, it's now at $6.51 a gallon.
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5: Christian Lawrence played with Legos when he was young. Today, the founder of Rise Modular is now
6: involved with sort of life-size Lego pieces, so to speak.
5: Rise, and its approximately 200 workers, build multifamily apartments in a 150,000-square-foot factory in rural Owatonna, Minnesota. That's about an hour drive south of the Twin Cities. Modular means the buildings are constructed in factories and assembled like Lego blocks on-site to local building codes.
6: We're building three-dimensional, six-sided module that has all the finishes, kitchens, bathrooms finished, and then stacking these pieces like Legos. All the finishes are completed inside the factory before they arrive to the site.
5: Inside the factory, workers swarm over a number of large wood frame containers with spaces cut out for windows and doors. Think apartment units at various stages of construction. Lawrence points at a long passageway.
7: So this will be the corridor of the apartment building. You can see unit on either side of the corridor.
5: Rise operates primarily in the Midwest, Rocky Mountains, and increasingly the West Coast. We step inside one of the apartment units nearing the end of the assembly line.
7: You can see the sink is in. We're about to install the plumbing fixtures, faucet. Backsplash just got grouted. Appliances are in.
5: The promise of factory-built housing is that the efficiencies gained from using mass production techniques will lower costs and improve quality. Lauren says factory construction is about 30 to 50% faster compared to traditional on-site methods. He says it also generates less waste, and prices are about 5 to 10% lower.
8: You've got the efficiency of factory building, and that's true for manufactured housing and modular housing.
5: Rachel Siegel is with the Housing Policy Initiative at Pew Charitable Trusts. She says one aim of recent federal legislation, the bipartisan 21st Century Road to Housing Act, is to encourage factory construction.
8: For modular, it's going to allow for some study from HUD to think about how developments can be made.
5: For example, the Department of Housing and Urban Development will look into the benefit of creating a federal standard building code for modular housing. As for manufactured homes, those built and finished inside a factory to federal standards, Siegel says the big change is eliminating the requirement that they must have a permanent steel frame for transport.
8: That's going to allow manufactured homes to be built in more flexible designs, reduce waste, and lower the cost even a little bit more.
5: Factory-built housing, manufactured and modular, could help relieve the severe lack of housing options. However, much more needs to be done before factory-built homes join the mainstream. The new federal housing law is a step in that direction. For Marketplace, I'm Chris Farrell.
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14: Another eye shooting in Texas, this time in the Texas capital city on Sunday. We'll have the latest and much more coming up today on the Texas Standard.
15: Texas Standard is a production of KUT Austin, KERA North Texas, Houston Public Media, and Texas Public Radio in San Antonio.
14: I'm David Brown. Other stories we're working on, what could be an important week of speeches and negotiations in New York. UT's Michael Mosser with more on what to look for and what's at stake at the UN General Assembly gathering. With much of the UN focused on current conflicts, we'll hear how an expansion of the war between the U.S. and Iran is having ripple effects for Texas. Also, a lake in Abilene becomes the latest to get the state's most severe rating for the infestation of an invasive species. Also, Ethan Hawke narrates a new documentary on the state of Texas rivers and aquifers. More today on the Texas Standard.
16: Live from NPR News in Washington, I'm Corva Coleman. The TV news organizations that pool their resources to record the president and the White House have agreed to stop covering White House events. They're citing President Trump's decision to ban three media organizations, CNN, MS Now, and Politico. All three organizations are suing the government over the ban. NPR's David Folkenflik says now the TV pool says it won't cover the White House.
17: This morning, the White House sends out guidance about who's going to be the pool. It was CNN's turn. There's nobody listed. Why is that? Well, the other networks have said, essentially, we're not going to step up and fill the gap. If you're tossing out CNN, a strike against one of us is a strike against all of us. And notably, Fox News fully embracing that. Its White House reporter is, or chief White House reporter, Jackie Heinrich, is the head of the White House Correspondents Association. She's made clear also that she sees this as a violation of First Amendment rights.
16: NPR's David Folkenflik reporting. The cost of fuel continues to skyrocket. AAA says the average price of diesel is more than $6.50 a gallon. Farmers are seeing increasing financial pain. John Boyd Jr. is the founder and president of the National Black Farmers Association. He's in Southwest Virginia. Boyd says the cost to fill up his tractors has nearly doubled.
18: But we're not going to make it like this because this administration has really taken farmers to a place where they've never been in this country. Mm-hmm. From the price of commodities such as corn, wheat, and soybeans. The corn is $5 a bushel, so there isn't any room to make up or add anything to it like a lot of people would think. That's the price that I'm selling corn for. And then I have to come up with the money to put this diesel fuel in there, right at $1,000 every time I fill up.
16: He spoke to NPR's Morning Edition. Turkey says it's ready to provide Saudi Arabia with military help following missile strikes on the Saudi capital by Iranian-backed Houthi rebels based in Yemen. NPR's Hadil Alshelchi reports a defense pact was signed last month by Turkey, Saudi Arabia, and Pakistan.
19: In a press conference, Turkish Foreign Minister Hakan Fidan said Saudi Arabia may require, quote, military assistance, especially on, quote, some technical issues. Fidan said Turkey was ready to assist with those needs, but didn't outline exactly what they may be. Some experts say it could involve air defense systems. In August, Saudi Arabia and Turkey, along with Pakistan, signed a pact called the Mecca Joint Defense Agreement. It features a provision similar to NATO's Article 5 that an attack on one country is an attack on all and a promise to share defense intelligence. Turkey is also a NATO member with its second largest military. Fidan has previously cautioned Saudi Arabia not to get dragged into the U.S. war with Iran.
16: You're listening to NPR. Treasury Secretary Scott Bessent says the U.S. and China are talking about setting up an official dialogue about artificial intelligence. The idea is to allow both countries to communicate about AI-related incidents involving national security. This comes ahead of this week's meeting between President Trump and Chinese President Xi. Officials in Austin, Texas, say that ICE agents shot and seriously wounded a Hispanic motorist yesterday. The man was taken to the hospital. The Department of Homeland Security says he is in federal custody and will be deported. There's no word on why he was shot or if federal agents have taken him out of the hospital. The brown bears of Alaska's Katmai National Park and Preserve are massive, and starting tomorrow, they'll face off in the annual Fat Bear Week competition. They're vying to become the weightiest champion. From Alaska Public Media, Ava White prepared this report.
20: The Katmai National Park bears are global celebrities, and Fat Bear Week is about celebrating how plump the animals get from feasting on massive sockeye salmon runs. On Tuesday, 16 Rometown rivals will square off in a bracket-style competition for the title of fattest bear. Sarah Bruce is a park ranger at Katmai.
21: There is no such thing as too fat of a bear. The fatter a bear is, the healthier that bear is.
20: The 16 heavyset hopefuls will face off in the competition, which opens for online voting at fatbearweek.org Tuesday and runs through September 29th. For NPR News, I'm Ava White in Anchorage.
16: And I'm Corva Coleman, NPR News in Washington.
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14: No matter where you are, it's Texas Standard Time on this 21st day of September. I'm David Brown. Great to have you with us. Federal immigration enforcement again in the spotlight in Texas after an ICE agent shot and wounded a Venezuelan immigrant in Austin yesterday. 28-year-old Wilbur Rafael Garces Perez was driving a Toyota Corolla when ICE agents pursued him through northwest Austin. Texas DPS says the shooting happened before state troopers arrived. Video verified by the New York Times shows an ICE officer approaching the car before three shots are heard. Garces Perez was wounded in the upper body, hospitalized, and later released into ICE custody. It's not yet clear why agents were pursuing him or whether he was the actual target of an immigration operation. We're going to have more in the Texas News Roundup in just a few minutes. For now, we turn our attention to an annual meeting that promises to be a major story this week. Every September, world leaders descend on New York for the United Nations General Assembly, and this year, some arrive with their countries at war or worried they soon could be drawn into one. The U.S. war with Iran continues. President Trump is expected to meet with Gulf leaders on the sidelines amid questions about whether the fighting could spread or whether this gathering might offer some opening for diplomacy. And that's before you get to Gaza, Ukraine, climate change, nuclear weapons, and a UN itself facing questions about just how much influence it still has. So with 193 countries gathering in one place, what can actually be expected to happen this week? Michael Mosser will be watching, that's for sure. He's director of the University of Texas at Austin Center for European Studies and associate professor in the Department of Government and the International Relations and Global Studies Program. Professor, great to have you back on the Texas Standard.
1: Thanks for having me.
14: The UN General Assembly happens every year, of course, but given the number of conflicts underway right now, how consequential does this particular gathering look?
1: This definitely is a consequential meeting. It's not the first time that the United Nations General Assembly has met in conditions of war. The big one, of course, is that the U.S., Israel, and Iran are at war now since February. But last year, Russia and Ukraine were still at war. Israel, Hamas were still at war.
14: Well, let's talk a little bit more about the Mideast. We have that U.S.-Iran war you mentioned. But, of course, more recently, escalating fighting involving the Houthis in Saudi Arabia. What are you watching for this week that could tell us whether this conflict is actually widening or moving more toward diplomacy?
1: Right. That's a really great question. And I'm watching to see whether or not President Trump actually responds to Saudi entreaties to join in their pushback against the Houthis on the peninsula. There have been some incidents this last week with the Houthis firing missiles into Saudi Arabia, actually at the capital, and the Saudis hitting back very hard. So it's a big question as to whether or not the United States continues to sit on the sidelines of that particular front, or if we actually assist the Saudis in pushing back.
14: I was struck by the fact that Iran's going to have a delegation there. Is it possible we could see some sidebars? And I wonder what diplomatic opportunities might be there that might not otherwise exist.
1: Yeah. President Pezeshkian will be in New York. He's been granted permission by the U.S. to attend. He'll be speaking on Wednesday morning. And there are some indications that President Trump, or at least somebody from the United States, may be conducting some bilateral conversations on the sidelines. We don't know that for sure, and it certainly could fall apart at any minute, but it's in the realm of possibility, at least.
14: Ukraine and Gaza, obviously, still major issues. How much ability does the UN itself have to affect conflicts when the major powers are as deeply divided as they are right now?
1: It's one of the great ironies of the United Nations is that it was set up to maintain peace and stability in the world, and yet has been has not really had much impact on that. So you're right, it doesn't really have much independent say in stopping violence if the major powers don't want it to.
14: Having said that, it's conspicuous to me, at least, that the head of China will not be there in New York. He's meeting one-on-one with President Trump later this week at last check. What do you make of that?
1: Yeah, I mean, that's evidence for that point exactly right. As the two largest economies in the world, the two biggest powers in the world are not meeting at the United Nations, but rather bilaterally in Washington, D.C.
14: Something else that's hanging over this conference, Antonio Guterres is leaving office at the end of this year. With the UN under all this pressure, what does the gathering tell us more broadly about the institution his successor will inherit?
1: Yeah, that's a really great question. And of course, you know, UN 80, which was last year's General Assembly, right. The UN 80 reform, the United Nations has been undergoing a process of reform for a very long time. But Guterres has been pushing very hard to make the UN relevant again. As he steps down on the 31st of December, he leaves a lot of that reform open-ended. It isn't, it's incomplete. And it's a big question as to whether or not the UN is able to actually achieve meaningful reform and with his successor.
14: I guess that's really what hangs over this entire conference, and that is we're looking at a kind of an undoing of the post-World War II order writ large in the United Nations as sort of one of the biggest symbols of that.
1: You're right about that, and something we've chatted about before. The United Nations is a symbol of the post-war order, probably the most visible symbol, at least in the international security realm. And it is not taken nearly as seriously as it used to be by one of its major, one of its founders. In fact, we just this week repaid our dues, or at least a part of our dues, so that we didn't lose our vote in the UN. It's that bad.
14: International Affairs Specialist Michael Mosser from the University of Texas at Austin. Professor, thanks again for joining us.
1: Thank you.
14: Texas has more veterans than any other state. 1.4 million and women make up the fastest growing cohort, but fewer than half of female veterans are enrolled in VA health care. In fact, some women are even hesitant to self-identify as former service members. The VA is hoping to change that. For the American Homefront Project, Eleanor Fitzgerald reports.
2: Jeannie Lidke served 12 years in the Air Force. On 9/11, she was part of rescue efforts at the Pentagon. Then she deployed to Iraq, saying she wondered, am I going to blow up today, as she drove convoys through the desert. But you would never know she served from walking through her home in San Antonio. Only one photo from the military, a picture of her at basic training, sits in her bedroom. She never wears her Operation Iraqi Freedom veteran hat or asks for a military discount. When she left the service, she didn't even tell people she was a veteran.
3: I really refused to have any affiliation with the military at all because I felt like they just pushed me out the door and said, okay, have a nice day.
2: She says she felt no support for the PTSD she developed from her time serving. PTSD that she says began on that day in Arlington, Virginia.
3: I remember them hanging the flag on the side of the Pentagon. I remember them bringing bodies out of the building in body bags.
2: She says her mental state worsened during her wartime service as she saw several of her fellow troops die. But when she got out of the military, she says neither the Air Force nor the Department of Veterans Affairs helped her.
3: It's like pulling teeth to get health care that you absolutely need.
2: Hesitancy to seek VA health care is common among female veterans. The agency says only about 45% of women veterans are enrolled, meaning over 1 million are missing out on their earned benefits. Laura Kerner, chairwoman of the Texas Veterans Commission, says for women who had a less than ideal experience in the service, entering back into a veteran-heavy environment can be difficult.
4: There are quite a few that had sexual trauma or some other type of trauma that also prevents them from wanting to walk into a VA facility.
2: The VA has begun an outreach initiative. It's planning to hold 5 summits across the country to introduce itself to women veterans.
6: Thank you for joining us here in the beautiful San Antonio, Texas.
2: The first was held in San Antonio, where the agenda included discussions on how the VA can help PTSD and military sexual trauma survivors. Jacqueline Hayes Bird, an Air Force veteran and the executive director of the VA Center for Women Veterans, understands why women are hesitant to use the agency's services.
24: Back in the day, I didn't see myself as a veteran. And then I thought, I'm going to save the VA for somebody who really needs the VA. Ignoring the fact that, you know, my ears are falling off, my arms hurt, my knees hurt.
2: San Antonio Mayor Gina Ortiz Jones, the former Undersecretary of the Air Force in the Biden administration, also attended the VA conference. She says it comes at a critical time as the Trump administration is reviewing whether women should continue to serve in combat and has removed or blocked promotions of several female senior officers.
0: It has a deleterious effect on others seeing their ability to serve and do well in an organization that really needs diversity of thought and lived experiences to make sure we're addressing our nation's challenges.
2: Still, Jones says the VA is sending the right message with the Women's Summit. And for Jeannie Lidke, the summit was the first time she recalls personal VA outreach to her.
5: It was kind of comforting because, like, I felt important. I felt like I mattered again.
2: Lidke says she finally found the care she needed with a female VA doctor who served in the military, and now she's focused on connecting other vets. I'm Eleanor Fitzgerald in San Antonio.
14: That story was produced by the American Homefront Project, a public media collaboration covering American military life and veterans. Audience and engagement editor Wells Dunbar joins us now with the talk of Texas. Happy Monday, Wells.
7: Hi, David. Is AI dangerous? Recent announcements and resignations in the AI industry are tied to claims the tech is evolving too rapidly and represents a threat to humanity, with one viral tweet from a former Anthropic employee claiming AI could kill off all of humanity within a decade. Just exactly how remained unstated, but it's undeniable an industry-wide vibe shift is afoot as companies grapple with their push towards so-called super intelligence. Does AI development need to slow down, or is it all self-promoting hype? Or are the real threats from AI its very real and present environmental and economic impacts? Well, it's the talk of Texas this week, and we need to hear from our listeners out there. We want them to make a voice recording for us at texasstandard.org/talk. Quick and simple to do there on that smartphone. Lots of talk about this one, as you might expect already, David. I'll be back with some of those early responses later on in the show.
14: Yeah, we'd love to hear from you. Audience and engagement editor Wells Dunbar back in about 35 minutes or so. Coming up, the week in Texas music and a warning about a major infestation in an Abilene lake, an issue that's becoming more common across Texas and more concerning, too. That and a whole lot more as the Texas Standard continues.
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0: I'm Jason Mellard from the Center for Texas Music History at Texas State University. This week in Texas music history, Fort Worth jazz royalty takes flight in California. On September 20th, 1970, two Fort Worth musicians and their Firebirds group took over the Monterey Jazz Festival stage. The Firebirds' alto saxophonist and flautist Prince Lachey and percussionist Charles Moffett were joined by Fate, both born in Fort Worth in the same month, September 1929. They had been collaborators since their days as classmates at Terrell High School and their band the Jam Jivers, which also happened to include future jazz revolutionary Ornette Coleman. Coleman and Lachey had even bought their first instruments together after saving up tips from waiting tables at the Texas Hotel. Like many of his DFW friends and contemporaries, also including Fathead Newman and King Curtis, Lachey left Texas to establish his career, making his way to the West Coast, where he formed a partnership with saxophonist Sonny Simmons. In 1962, Simmons and Lachey recorded their debut album, The Cry, for Contemporary Records, before embarking for New York, where they'd perform and record with major figures like Eric Dolphy, Elvin Jones, and Clifford Jordan. Meanwhile, Charles Moffett worked with Archie Shepp and Charles Tyler, as well as with Ornette Coleman in his mid-1960s trio. In 1967, Lachey and Simmons co-led another session for Contemporary that produced the classic Firebirds LP, featuring Moffett on drums, Bobby Hutcherson on vibraphone, and Buster Williams on bass. Lachey reassembled the group for this 1970 Monterey appearance, one of three live California dates with the Firebirds, which were recorded and later released on Lachey's own Bird's Eye label. And you can hear music from the Lone Star State 24/7 on the Texas Music Experience at tmx.fm. For the Texas Standard, I'm Jason Mellard.
1: And you are listening to the Texas Standard. Abilene's Lake Fort Phantom Hill is the latest of three dozen Texas lakes that have been declared infested with zebra mussels. As KACU's Kason Higgins reports, that's the strongest designation the state gives for the presence of this invasive species.
2: It started at Fort Phantom Lake, just north of Abilene, last summer. Two children were swimming off a private dock, and one of them scraped a foot on a rock. Michael Homer, a biologist with Texas Parks and Wildlife, says that was the first evidence they encountered of zebra mussels in this body of water.
3: So TPWD received a phone call from a concerned citizen because two children were swimming at a private residence on the reservoir, and one of them had scraped their foot on something and lifted up the rock, and one of the parents noticed that it was a zebra mussel.
2: Zebra mussels are native to Eastern Europe. They reached America in the 1980s through the Great Lakes, dumped out with the water that ocean ships carry in their holds for stability. They've been moving south and west ever since. 40 Texas lakes now have them. 36 are fully infested. Spencer Dorsey is a fisheries biologist with Parks and Wildlife in Abilene. He says this spring, crews pulled up water samples from six sites around the lake and found larvae at every one. So they went out looking for adults, and he says they're not easy to find.
4: Once you're at the right depth, you can find more. But they're all in about that 2 to 4 foot of water right now. And if you flip rocks, you can find some, but it's going to take some time. They're anywhere from half a pinky nail size up to about an inch long. I think that day we put in about 8 hours of searching, and we found six of them.
2: 8 hours of searching turned up six mussels. It may not seem like much, but one adult can release as many as a million larvae, and those are invisible to the naked eye. That matters to more than the fishing. Depending on the season, Fort Phantom supplies anywhere from a quarter to two-thirds of Abilene's drinking water. Matthew Dane is the director of water utilities for the city of Abilene. He says the mussels themselves aren't the problem. It's what they do to the equipment that moves the water.
5: They can tend to build up in some of the infrastructure that's used to move drinking water. And so at the end of the day, it's really about the added cost associated with dealing with zero muscles, getting up in pump facilities or intake pipes, surrounding valves, and what kind of maintenance and inspection has to be done to keep an eye on that and try to prevent any sort of service outage or inability to move that water to the water plants.
2: Dane says the city hasn't found any in its infrastructure yet, but crews are watching more closely now. Each month, they lower test plates into the lake near the intake and pull them up to see if anything is attached. If mussels do turn up, the fixes get expensive, replacing valves, taking piping apart, cleaning it out. Dane says that kind of cost eventually works its way into what customers pay, though he says it may not amount to much. As for the water itself, Dane says it's an infrastructure problem, not a health one.
5: No, there's no reason to be worried in terms of safety and health as far as drinking water that has zebra mussel population in it. Like I said, it does, if it becomes big enough, it can change some of the chemistry in the water and things, but not in any ways that is a negative impact.
2: And now that they're here, there's no getting the mussels out of the lake. Spencer Dorsey says once they're established, eradication isn't possible. So they're working to educate the public on how to handle their boating and fishing equipment.
4: You're going to clean your boat, your trailer, your gear, and you want to remove all the plants and mud or anything that could be on your boat trailer as you're pulling out. Second, you want to drain the boat. So that's all the water. You want to lower your motor, let all the water run out there, clear your bilge, pull the live well plugs, ballast tanks if you got them, even bait buckets you might have been holding bait fish in. And then finally, you want to dry it. And we recommend at least 1 week before launching it onto a new water body.
2: Dorsey says Hubbard Creek, Stanford, and Cisco are all at risk because they draw many of the same boats that fish Fort Phantom. For Abilene's Matthew Dane, that's the part people need to remember.
5: Once it gets here, there's really not a whole lot to do. It just becomes a reality we have to live with. And that is really what comes back to the importance of the signs you see around bodies of water throughout the state. When you see the warnings about rinsing boats and watercraft that come out of certain bodies of water, it's really critical to do those kinds of things just to help our neighbors who may not have to deal with that issue. So it takes kind of a collective effort to manage these invasive species.
2: Officials say with the mussels present in 40 Texas lakes, the work now is keeping them out of the rest. I'm Kason Higgins in Abilene.
1: Well, this week, a new state park in Central Texas opens its gates to the public for the first time. Post Oak Ridge State Park sits on 3,000 acres outside Lampasas, northwest of Austin. It's adjacent to another state park, Colorado Bend. The two properties share part of the Colorado River as a border. Post Oak Ridge will be open for day use starting on Thursday. There are now about 4 miles of hiking trails, which lead visitors through an area dotted with springs, creeks, and plenty of, you guessed it, post oaks. Park itself is still under development, so it's fairly primitive. Bring plenty of your own drinking water if you're planning on visiting. The park's part of a $1 billion bond that voters approved in 2023. In addition to Post Oak Ridge, the departments used that money to acquire or significantly expand 3 other state parks so far, Silver Lake, Bear Creek, and Enchanted Rock. You can make reservations to visit the Post Oak Ridge Park right now over at Texas Parks and Wildlife's website, tpwd.texas.gov. That's tpwd.texas.gov. There's a whole lot more of the Texas Standard just ahead, right after a statewide roundup of the news. Stick around.
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0: Live from the Texas Newsroom, I'm Shelby Rose. A man was injured in a shooting by a federal immigration officer in Austin on Sunday. As KUT's Matt Largie reports, city officials are demanding an independent investigation.
1: The shooting happened around 1 p.m. on Sunday. 28-year-old Wilbert Rafael Garces Perez was shot in the back, according to witnesses at the scene. City officials said he was taken to the hospital in stable condition. ICE has not responded to requests for information about the circumstances of the shooting. Austin Mayor Kirk Watson says he wants Austin police to be involved in investigating exactly what happened.
2: Frankly, from my perspective, the credibility of ICE doing some form of investigation just by itself and excluding others would not be appropriate.
1: Austin Congressman Greg Kassar is also demanding the Department of Homeland Security and ICE brief Congress on the details of the shooting later this month. I'm Matt Largie in Austin.
0: Diesel prices are reaching record highs in Texas, squeezing trucking companies and raising costs throughout the supply chain. Texas Public Radio's David Martin Davies has more.
3: John Esparza, president and CEO of the Texas Trucking Association, says fuel is now one of the industry's largest expenses, and small operators are especially vulnerable.
4: The individual truck drivers, they will feel that in their pockets more directly, and it's much harder to recover that price most immediately.
3: Esparza says higher diesel costs will quickly reach consumers because trucks carry nearly everything Americans buy, including merchandise now being shipped for the holiday season.
4: Anything you can think of comes to you via truck, and about 85% of our communities rely on trucking exclusively.
3: Esparza says diesel prices have nearly doubled from a year ago, and the industry has yet to see how high they may climb. I'm David Martin Davies in San Antonio.
0: The state's electric grid operator has published a survey that data centers need to answer as part of an audit ordered by the governor. It includes questions about energy and water usage, finances, and community impact. Energy attorney Maria Facanti says developers are watching to see what will happen in Austin.
5: There are a lot of people who think that the legislature will make changes, but no one knows really what those changes will be. So it's hard to plan for something that's currently not predictable.
0: The results of the audit will be shared with state regulators in December. Texas lawmakers will have billions more to spend when they gavel back into session in January. The federal government has reimbursed Texas $7.5 billion for Operation Lone Star. Governor Abbott says the state has spent more than $10 billion on border operations and is seeking more. I'm Shelby Rose in the Texas Newsroom.
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7: It's the Texas Standard. I'm Laura Rice. Sand Branch is about 14 miles southeast of downtown Dallas. It's a small community, just over 90 families, and historically its residents are predominantly Black. Despite its proximity to a major metro area, Sand Branch has been without safe drinking water for decades. Lauren Nuttall has been reporting on this for the 19th News. Lauren, welcome to the Texas Standard.
8: Hi, it's great to be here.
7: So did Sand Branch just never have clean water, or did something happen?
8: So Sand Branch has been struggling for several years with this very issue. In fact, it's actually been reported extensively by Dallas Morning News, D Magazine. 45 years ago, D Magazine actually did a very in-depth coverage of the issue, I will say, but they have largely relied on well water until their wells became contaminated. In 1997, I found that the Texas Commission on Environmental Quality discovered that some of the water wells in the community were at risk of contamination and had harmful levels of bacteria. And because of that, they discovered that it probably wasn't safe for public use. Today, some people still do choose to use their wells, like Christina Parks, who's highlighted in my piece, but they're risking their health by doing just that.
7: Yeah, I mean, water is obviously a necessity, so for those who aren't trusting this well water, what are they doing?
8: So they do use a lot of bottled water. Again, Sand Branch has been covered extensively, and they have kind of coordinated volunteer efforts. In fact, when I first went to Sand Branch, I went to attend a Father's Day event where they had coordinated just that, a water drive. So a lot of them use bottled water to handle their daily needs, but even that obviously is not sufficient. Christina Parks lives in a camper, as do several other residents. So things like that have made it a little bit easier, but for the most part, water is still largely out of reach.
7: Well, you mentioned the camper, and that comes into play because you report they also don't have basic services like a sewer system or trash collection. So what does that mean practically for residents in terms of how they dispose of waste?
8: So according to Christina Parks, and I'm going to, you know, refer to her quite often because mm-hmm. she was kind of my guide when I was reporting this story. She told me about some residents who, you know, sometimes just have to go outside and use the restroom. Mm-hmm. When I was there, I actually had to use the restroom myself, and I had to travel at least 2 miles away to use the bathroom at a gas station. So it's not easily accessible. But that's actually part of the issue as well. Because of the community's shallow well construction, its high water table, and because of the persistence of on-site waste disposal, a lot of these issues have contributed to San Branch's water contamination.
7: Yeah, let's talk a little about that. I mean, you said it was deemed unsafe to drink quite a while ago now. I mean, how unsafe? What's in this water?
8: So they found that the water was very metal heavy. They found iron and manganese in some of the wells, and they also found high levels of coliform bacteria. And in one case, they also found E. coli. Mm. This is according to Dallas County Department of Health and Human Services. These are documents I received as I was writing the story. But it was discovered that it was not very safe for them to use the well water. But again, some people still do choose to use the well water, but by doing that, they take risks.
7: Yeah. So we've talked about Christina Parks a couple of times here. You mentioned she was kind of your guide for this story, but she's really taken a leadership role in the community as well. How is she trying to help her neighbors?
8: So Christina does amazing, amazing work. She's a woman who moved to San Branch after discovering that she needed a hip replacement surgery and she needed an affordable place to recover. So she saw a Facebook ad and she moved her family to San Branch, but it wasn't until arriving that she found that they didn't have water infrastructure. She had already been doing work in Dallas, where she had started a nonprofit for mothers and children, where there she would give diapers and just any essentials that parents might need. But the thing about San Branch that I talked about is that they actually don't have a large population of children. In fact, Christina Parks is one of the few people who is raising children in the area. So when she arrived, she had to pivot, and instead she turned into doing water drives and just basically gathering essentials for the people who are in her community, you know, hot plates, air fryers, things like that that are hard to come by, especially for people who don't have easy access to water or an easy way to heat up their food. And she does that in coordination with other nonprofit organizations, again, because San Branch has been having these issues for years.
7: Well, it's striking. We mentioned how close this is to downtown Dallas. Has there ever been any conversation about annexation by the city or other solutions to sort of get these folks on the grid in a way that would maybe improve the health of their lives?
8: Yeah, so I've seen three main solutions offered when it comes to San Branch. This is by the residents and or by elected officials. So the first option is, of course, water infrastructure. And that's, of course, what residents are advocating for. The second option is annexation, which they've attempted in the past, but they were unable to go through with because of the high costs that are associated with it. And the third option, which I've gathered from my interview seems to be the least popular, is relocating residents with a stipend.
7: Mm. Lauren Nuttall was a reporting fellow for the 19th News. We'll share her reporting on Sand Branch over at texasstandard.org. Lauren, thanks so much.
8: Thank you.
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0: You've got it tuned to the Texas Standard. I'm Laura Rice. When you think about the Texas landscape, water is probably not the first thing that comes to mind. But of course, it is here. And if it weren't, we wouldn't be here. A new documentary explores the rivers and aquifers that bring life to the state and some of the wildlife that depend on them. It's Deep in the Heart, too, coming to theaters September 25th. Director Ben Masters is in the studio with me now. Ben, welcome to the Texas Standard.
1: Hi. Thanks for having me.
0: So for those not familiar with your work, nature docs are what you do, and you've found plenty to talk about here in your home state of Texas. Why were rivers the natural follow-up to Deep in the Heart, your first sort of full-length Texas wildlife story?
1: I mean, a lot of my favorite memories in life are on rivers, and Texas has really incredible rivers. But Deep in the Heart One, you know, it focused on our relationship with wildlife, and it was honestly a lot more successful than we thought. Like people loved it. Texans love Texas.
0: Yeah.
1: So that film came out and everybody was like, you gotta do another one. So we needed to find a new topic. And Texas has a very interesting relationship with water and with rivers. And we decided to make Deep in the Heart 2, Texas Rivers.
0: Well, here we are. Matthew McConaughey narrated the first film. Ethan Hawke provides the voice this time. What did each of them bring to the opportunity?
1: I am so unbelievably grateful to get to work with people like Matthew McConaughey and Ethan Hawke. They're arguably some of the best actors, not only alive today, but in all time. For them to narrate a natural history film about turkeys and Texas rivers and bighorns and mountain lions and otters, you know, it really shows that they love Texas. And I think that was the in that allowed us to get them to be the voice for these films. But, you know, McConaughey, he brought that whimsical love of Texas that nobody else can deliver to Deep in the Heart 1. And, you know, Deep in the Heart 2, it's thoughtful. There's a lot of moments of silence in it. There's a lot of moments of pretty intense drama. And there's also a lot of humor and a lot of comedy. It's like a really big emotional roller coaster. And we reached out to Ethan, and he looked at the script. He looked at some of the footage, and he agreed to do it. And he just delivered an absolutely phenomenal narration performance. It took several days, and he took it really seriously, and he did a great job. Extremely, extremely grateful. Beyonce, if you're out there listening, Deep in the Heart 3 is in pre-production. We'd love to have you.
0: What is Deep in the Heart 3? You've done, you know, wildlife and rivers. What would that be?
1: Born in Texas.
0: Okay. I love it. She would be great for that. She's born in Texas, right? So we're focused on water here for the Deep in the Heart too, but also some land creatures that depend on it. There are the fabulous turkey brothers viewers will meet. Also some mountain lions, which I'm pretty sure are your favorite. Is that true? I mean, do you just love mountain lions? They show up in your films a lot.
1: Yeah, I think mountain lions are some of the coolest critters on the planet. I mean, they're just never-endingly fascinating, and they live in the parts of the state that I love the most, you know, brush country of South Texas and then the canyons in West Texas. So I love filming mountain lions, and we got some pretty outrageous mountain lion footage for this film. We cracked the code. We figured out how to find them, how to follow them, how to stay with them for weeks on end, and how to film them hunt. And we found this lioness on the Pecos River that was raising these three nearly full-grown kittens. And

0: Here, it's water. Your film is coming out at a time when there are conversations everywhere about data centers and the way that they might use our water resources. Does it feel like Texans are ready to hear the story about where their water comes from?
1: You know, I feel like one of the things that kind of unites everybody is we love our state. And that's great. Not everywhere loves their state, but Texans love Texas and we love our rivers. You know, I was driving here today and passing Nueces and Guadalupe and Colorado, and all of our streets are named after the rivers yeah. here in our capital. Yeah. Like, it's a deep part of our culture. And do all Texans want us to have springs that last forever, along with creeks, along with healthy rivers? Yeah, of course. Everybody wants that. And the challenge that we have in Texas is that our river management and our water laws are based off of laws and dams and infrastructure that were built and developed over 100 years ago without the technology of calculators, or, you know, they were doing the best that they could at the time, but a lot of stuff has changed. Our knowledge of how water has changed a lot, but a lot of our water management and laws have not changed. So I really hope that the film can encourage, you know, our society, you know, water managers, policymakers to begin managing for more sustainable rivers and healthier rivers. And we'll be the beneficiaries of that.
0: Well, I'd never seen aquifers visualized the way that you did in this film. Could you talk about that process, trying to make these things underground that are really kind of mysterious into something that will make sense in a documentary?
1: You know, we took upon the task with this film of how do we break down in a simple way of how Texas water works? How do we show it with animation? How do we find, you know, the right word choice and make it accurate and understandable and entertaining and productive? But I wish I could watch this film 15 years ago, because I feel like I would have been so much more educated about how water works. You know, I studied wildlife biology at Texas A&M. I live in this world, and it really wasn't until I spent significant amounts of time researching this movie before I kind of began to grasp how rivers and water functions in the state.
0: You know, there's a lot that doesn't look great about the future of water in Texas, but you also highlight some positive stories, some change in the right direction. Do you feel like there are good opportunities for Texans to make change that will improve the outlook?
1: I do. I think that Texas can really get on a good path with its water management. You know, compared to the Southwest with the Colorado River Basin, we have a lot of water. You know, I think there's some low-hanging fruits on what we can do to manage our water better. What we're doing right now by pumping our aquifers dry is we're bleeding the principle within our accounts to where we can't live off of the interest, which is the springs that supply the base flow of our rivers and creeks. So I think that's a great place to start with water management discussions. Is everybody wants there to be springs and creeks and rivers. And I think most of us are willing to sacrifice some things in order to have that. So I'm optimistic about it, but there's going to need to be some big change within our groundwater management as well as our river management here in Texas in order for us to get on a more sustainable water path.
0: Ben Masters wrote and directed the new documentary, Deep in the Heart 2, Texas Rivers. It's coming to theaters September 25th. Ben, thank you so much.
1: Thanks for having me.

0: It's the Texas Standard. I'm David Brown. We began today's program talking about this week's UN conference, seen by many as perhaps another hope for a resumption of talks to settle the war with Iran. But the latest activity in the region to complicate matters was an attack by Houthis in Yemen to disrupt supplies on a critical pipeline that has throttled Saudi Arabia's role in energy markets. Here to tell us more about the implications here on the home front, Matt Smith, top energy analyst at Kepler. Matt, welcome back.
1: Thanks, David.
0: How significant is this east-west pipeline to Saudi Arabia, the one that I gather no more oil is moving through? And what actually happened?
1: Yeah, it's a big deal, David, because, you know, we're 6.5 months now into the conflict in the Middle East there. And Saudi Arabia was fortunate in that it has this east-west pipeline to be able to reroute its crude away from having to pass through the Strait of Hormuz. And it actually built this pipeline back in the 70s for exactly this reason, in case there was an issue with that choke point. But we've seen pumping stations been hit. It's dramatically reduced the flows on the pipe there. And so the ironic thing is we were seeing crude being redirected across to the Red Sea. That's where this pipeline takes those barrels. Now they're being redirected back into the Mideast Gulf. And so we're seeing, yesterday we actually saw 12 million barrels being loaded there. That's 6 VLCCs, very large crude carriers. So now Saudi's having to revert back to trying to sneak these barrels through the Strait of Hormuz.
0: Well, so do I understand you to say that we're seeing an increase in the amount of oil that's coming out of the Strait of Hormuz? And if that's so, why are oil prices in triple digits?
1: Yeah, we've been seeing Strait of Hormuz flows increasing over the last month here, which has been ironic because, yeah, to your point, oil prices have been climbing. And so we're not back to pre-conflict levels, but we're getting closer to it. But the reason that we're seeing prices so high is because of the risk premium involved here. We're seeing some of these tankers that are trying to get out are being hit by Iran. That's added this huge element of risk there. This conflict is spreading regionally, and there's still a lot of risk out there, even though we are seeing flows increasing.
0: Let's bring this on home. What does this mean for Texas? I guess we should first look at consumers, because people are hurting. I think we've crossed the $4 a gallon mark here at the pump, and I think the national average is something like $4.50. Diesel, though, it's something like $6.50 a gallon, right?
1: Yeah, exactly. Diesel's just crazy, right? In that, for Texas, it's $6 a gallon now, up from $3.20 a year ago. That's 90% higher, David. And so that's where the real pain is going to start to be felt. That said, when you're seeing prices at the pump climbing to the levels that they're at, that they're getting to now, that involves sticker shock. You're going to start to see people dialing back. But the diesel side of the things is a real problem because, you know, a lot of our groceries are moved by 18-wheelers. It's construction, it's manufacturing. There's all these different elements that are going to creep into inflation and hurt our pocketbooks.
0: I've heard that there's some talk about a possible diesel export ban growing. Have you been picking up on that?
1: Yes, it feels like there's no smoke without fire, right? And so it is clearly being considered by the U.S. administration. But the challenge is you can't kind of tinker with markets in that way, in that they may look to ban diesel but not gasoline. If that happens, that could cause refiners to shut in because suddenly their profitability just is removed. It would cause global diesel prices to spike because the U.S. is the leading exporter of diesel. And so there's all different ramifications that could be caused by this. And so I think we've got to wait and see. You know, they could put limitations on exports, give certain people waivers, certain countries. But at the moment, it's still up in the air.
0: One other thing I want to ask you about, because I would imagine, just thinking of the simple economics here, that this is a good time to be a Texas oil producer. No?
1: Absolutely. When you think that the break-evens for oil are around maybe the mid-60s, something like that, on a dollar per barrel basis, and here we are kind of tagging that $100 level. And so you're seeing that reflected through in the rig count. We've seen that climb up over 450 now. It's up about 10% in the last 4 months. And so there's definitely, even though we're not in the boom and bust cycle that perhaps we were in a decade ago, you're still going to have people encouraged to be producing more simply because they're incentivized to.
0: Matt Smith, energy analyst at Kepler. He joins us every couple of weeks here on The Standard. Matt, thanks so much, sir.
1: Thank you, David.
0: And you are listening to The Texas Standard. As promised, audience and engagement editor Wells Dunbar is back. He's monitoring the talk of Texas on this Monday. Hello again, Wells.
2: That's right, David. Great to be back. Is artificial intelligence getting dangerous, and are we worried about the right things? Some recent warnings focus on a future where humans lose control of the technology, but it's worth considering what's already possible. Cybersecurity researchers recently revealed they used AI to help hack into accounts belonging to employees at OpenAI, the company behind ChatGPT. They reported these security holes, which were fixed, but their findings raise a question. What could someone with the same tools and different intentions accomplish? Does AI development need to slow down, and do we need stronger rules about how it's used? And amid all the talk about threats to humanity, are we paying enough attention to what AI means for our jobs, our water supplies, and our electric grid? It's the talk of Texas this week, and we're hearing some interesting responses so far. Via Facebook, Daniel Ellis says, it's incredibly dangerous. There are entire sci-fi franchises warning us not to create technology we can't control. Looking at you, Terminator series. Our friend Robert Flood says, as any new technology is introduced, the positives and negatives are being defined as the tech is implemented. The dangerous aspects of AI is, without restraints, this technology can run rogue. I hope we follow the advice of those creating AI and slow down to evaluate all its aspects. Meanwhile, Meg Hertz says the fact that AI has jumped out of its protective box on numerous occasions is reason to be highly concerned, pointing to the so-called smiley face hack attack there, where chatbots coordinated seemingly of their own accord to hack into a rival AI developer's site. Meg says that unless or until these issues are corrected, development should stop immediately. And Matt Weiss points to an impact we're already seeing. He says, I think you can see in the AI ads that are being put out against politicians that AI is dangerous. I've noticed a lot of older people have a difficult time differentiating AI-generated videos from the real thing, and that is indeed very dangerous for the spread of misinformation. The tech is moving a lot faster than the non-technically minded layman can defend against. So a range of interesting opinions, yeah. And we need to hear more from our friends and listeners out there. Go to texasstandard.org/talk and press that orange record button. We want to hear your voice so we can share it on air going forward. And, you know, I'd be remiss if I didn't work in a plug here. We're taking a real deep dive into AI and its impact, its potential threats and uses. That's all coming up here at the end of the month, Monday, September 28th. We're going to be bringing you a one-hour-long special about this controversial technology and its uses. So you want to tune in for that. And in the meantime, texasstandard.org/talk. We want to hear your thoughts about what's the best way to continue with AI development.
0: That's Wells Dunbar. He is monitoring the talk of Texas. Our producers and reporters include Sarah Ash, Shelley Brisbane, Michael Marks, and Sean Saldana. Raul Alonzo is our assistant digital editor. 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
0: Jack Norworth and Albert von Tiltzer wrote Take Me Out to the Ball Game in 1908. It had a long and happy life, first in vaudeville halls, a 1927 film of the same name, and this record. Baseball greats Phil Rizzuto, Roy Campanella, Ralph Branca, and Tommy Heinrich recorded the tune in 1952. The song's as popular today as ever before. You can hear it during the seventh inning stretch of the nearly 2,500 Major League Baseball games per year, as well as every minor league game. That's a whole lot of Cracker Jack.

title track to the 1999 Grammy winner for Best Instrumental Group Performance, Like Minds. And the like-minded individuals, Gary Burton on vibes, Pat Metheny on guitar, Roy Haynes playing drums, Dave Holland on bass, Chick Corea on piano. Thanks for listening to Jazz.

when the red, red robin comes bob, bob, bobbing along from the poll winners. Right, again, the poll winners being Shelly Mann playing drums, Ray Brown on bass, and Barney Kessel playing guitar. Those guys kept winning the best of polls in the jazz magazine, so they just decided to call themselves that. Before that, Lazy Afternoon, recorded live in 2006. Joe Lovano playing saxophone with Hank Jones on piano. Beautiful tune written by Jerome Maross for a little-known Broadway show called Golden Apple. Before that, The Shoes of the Fisherman's Wife are some jive slippers from Charles Mingus and his large ensemble. I'm Jana Lee Ross. Thanks so much for listening to Jazz with me.

A set of songs for our feathered and fishy friends. That was Flamingo. Stefan Graffelli playing violin and Michelle Petrucciani on piano. A beautiful European duet sound. Before that, Where Flamingos Fly, as orchestrated by Gil Evans. And Gil Evans wrote the tune we heard before that, The Time of the Barracudas. And that was a group led by Ingrid Jensen playing trumpet. I'm Jana Lee Ross. Thanks for listening to Jazz with me. Dina DeRose at the piano now, singing and swinging out the hour with a Henry Mancini tune,

Such a happy song to be a theme for such a sad movie. Henry Mancini's Days of Wine and Roses with lyrics by Johnny Mercer. Dina DeRose singing and playing piano. Houston Person with her on sax. Thanks for listening to Jazz with me. I'm Janet Lee Ross.

0: from Pat Martino, the guitar wizard. His breakout release in 1967, the title track, El Hombre. I'm Jana Lee Ross. Thanks for listening to Jazz with me.
1: Imagine it's 2 or 3 in the morning. The aroma of fried chicken and mustard greens. You know, all the guys have gathered around from their regular gigs, but there's always something left for a jam session. I thought about it and I said, Richard, I want to record at home. Have a jam session. Have some good food and drink. Invite some old friends and homies like Joe Henderson and Roy Hargrove, Buck Hill, Steve Novosel, Sweet Billy Hart, and of course invite the drum machine, Mr. Elvin Jones. As always, my soulmates, Steve Williams, Charles Abels. This is what it's all about. Music.

Three Shades of the Blues in that set. Ray Barreto leading the group, the great Conguero, from his Standards Rican edition. That's Rican, R-I-C-A-N. So we have Brandy's Blues Puerto Rican style. His son, Chris Barreto, playing sax on that track. Before that, Blues for Bird. And that would be Charlie Parker. A tribute to Bird from Oscar Peterson and Dizzy Gillespie. And we kicked off the set with Shirley Horn, recorded, as she said, in her living room in 1995. Her album, The Main Ingredient, that was Blues for Sarge. I'm Jana Lee Ross. Thanks for listening to Jazz with me.

Corey Weeds playing sax from his record O Sole Mio, music from the motherland, the title track, O Sole Mio. And if that sounds a lot like It's Now or Never, well, you can thank Elvis for that. Speaking of Elvis, before that, we heard Cyrus Chestnut at the piano, his second line take on Elvis's hit Suspicious Minds. We began that set with Flossie Lou from Anthony Wilson's Big Band. I'm Janie Lee Ross. Thanks so much for listening to Jazz with me. Shirley Horn will sing and swing us out for the hour with a Fats Waller tune.

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1: From WHYY in Philadelphia, I'm Terry Gross with Fresh Air. That's today's guest, Rhiannon Giddens, playing the opening banjo riff on Beyoncé's hit Texas Hold'em from her country album Cowboy Carter. It briefly brought Giddens' sound into the center of pop culture, but that's not where she lives. She plays and sings string band music from the African-American tradition dating back to slave times. She's also written songs based on slave narratives and about contemporary police shootings. She's the artistic director of the Silk Road Ensemble, founded by cellist Yo-Yo Ma, which performs music from around the world. She won a Pulitzer for co-composing an opera. She studied opera singing in college.
2: It's not a usual path from opera to the banjo.
1: There's nothing about you that is usual.
2: That's true.
1: As far as I can tell. That's on Fresh Air. First News.
3: Live from NPR News, I'm Lakshmi Singh. CNN, Politico, and MS Now, formerly MSNBC, are suing to immediately regain access to the White House grounds after they were banned over their unfavorable coverage of the president. And the White House television pool, through which media outlets combine resources to give the public access to White House events or the president's remarks, will not cover President Trump today. Fox News is also backing the pool's decision. President Trump had accused the media organizations of continuously reporting fake news on social media last week. Trump threatened similar action against other media outlets. The president plans to meet with New York City Mayor Zohran Mamdani later today ahead of Trump's speech this week at the United Nations. NPR's Brian Mann reports this will be the third meeting between the two men since Mamdani's election last year.
4: On paper, Trump, a MAGA Republican, and Mamdani, a Democratic Socialist, are political opposites, and at times they've criticized each other fiercely. But both have deep political and cultural roots in New York City, and their past encounters at the White House were seen as surprisingly cordial. According to Mamdani's office, today's planned meeting will happen at Gracie Mansion, the mayor's official residence in Manhattan. In a statement, city officials said the meeting will focus on issues affecting New York City and New Yorkers. In the past, the men have talked about housing and transportation projects. Mamdani has also hosted meetings with mayors from around the world ahead of the UN gathering, and he's meeting today with the president of Brazil. Brian Mann, NPR News, New York.
3: Customers who use heating oil could pay sharply higher costs for it this winter. More from NPR's Windsor Johnston.
5: The fallout from higher oil prices won't end at the gas pump. Mark Wolf is the head of the National Energy Assistance Directors Association. He says people who depend on heating oil will really feel it when the cold weather arrives.
6: They're getting hit twice because they're already paying more for gasoline, and now their home's heating oil has gone up more than 50% since the start of the war. Last year, it paid about $1,750. This year, it could go as high as $3,000.
5: That could be especially difficult for people on fixed incomes. Wolf says the Trump administration has not increased energy assistance and argues that pulling back from clean energy programs leaves families more vulnerable to volatile fuel prices. Windsor Johnston, NPR News.
3: The federal agency in charge of air traffic control is enlisting AI to help manage the nation's airspace. More from NPR's Joel Rose.
7: We have heard it could come as soon as today. That is according to a government official and an airline industry executive who were not authorized to talk publicly about this plan. They said the rollout will start just in the Washington, D.C. area before gradually expanding to the rest of the country. The trade group that represents the big airlines seems thrilled to see the FAA finally moving to modernize the nation's airspace, which many people say is an important goal.
3: NPR's Joel Rose reporting. You're listening to NPR News.
8: Live from the Texas Newsroom, I'm Shelby Rose. City leaders in Austin are asking for an independent investigation after a Venezuelan man was shot by an ICE officer while reportedly delivering DoorDash. The shooting took place yesterday afternoon in North Austin and was captured by a woman on Facebook Live.
9: Whoa. Oh my God. Holy dude. Oh my God.
8: 28-year-old Wilbur Rafael Garces Perez was taken to the hospital in serious but stable condition. Federal authorities posted that Perez has a final order for removal, but have not said what led up to the shooting. Oil field theft remains a problem for operators across the Permian Basin. That's according to testimony today before the Texas State Senate. Cole Harrison is an oil field operator who serves on a theft task force.
10: And it's not just about crude oil. Operators are having pipe, electronics, diesel, valves, copper, drill bits, generators, production equipment, and other valuable assets stolen. It used to be a saying, anything that's not bolted down wouldn't get stolen. Well, even now that's getting stolen.
8: Witnesses said oil field theft tops $2 billion a year. State senators were told that more work needs to be done, including hiring additional officers, as well as streamlining reporting in hopes to find patterns to the crimes. The U.S. Department of Agriculture reports a new case of New World screwworm has been detected in New Mexico, bringing the total number of cases to 50. It was confirmed in a horse in Grant County. This is the second U.S. case outside Texas since the parasite was first detected this summer. I'm Shelby Rose in the Texas Newsroom.
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1: This is Fresh Air. I'm Terry Gross. There are many ways you may know my guest, singer, banjo player, fiddler, and songwriter Rhiannon Giddens. Early in her career, she co-founded the Carolina Chocolate Drops, which played music from the black string band tradition dating back to slave times. She since recorded several solo albums. On one of them, she recorded and wrote several songs based on slave narratives and one song based on an ad from a slaveholder looking to sell a young enslaved woman, offering the buyer the option of buying the woman's 9-month-old baby. Giddens studied opera singing in college and won a Pulitzer Prize for co-writing the opera Omar about a Muslim scholar from Senegal who was sold into slavery in the U.S. She also was awarded a MacArthur Fellowship, popularly known as the Genius Grant. She's now the artistic director of the Silk Road Ensemble, which was founded by cellist Yo-Yo Ma and is dedicated to playing with musicians from around the world, drawing on their musical traditions. If all that isn't enough to spark your interest, it's time to bring in the name Beyoncé. It's Giddens playing banjo on Texas Hold'em, the hit track on Beyoncé's country music album, Cowboy Carter. We'll talk about that a little later. Rhiannon Giddens has a new album called Hope is the Thing with Feathers. The title track is the title of an Emily Dickinson poem that Giddens has set to music. She's brought her banjo and fiddle and will play and sing a little later in the show. Let's start with a track from the new album. This is Step Away Blues, which he co-wrote.

0: That was Dolly Parton singing a song that she co-wrote with Buck Owens. Rhiannon Giddens, what did Dolly Parton mean to you? You recorded one of her songs.
1: Dolly was a singular person. She wasn't, I think, you know, I'm very uneasy with lionization, and I'm very uneasy with putting people on pedestals, you know, especially if they're great musicians and we're doing it because they're great musicians. I don't think we deserve anything more than anybody else. You know, you get good at something, you get to do that something, that's great. But, you know, people who are living life the way that she did do deserve to be held up for a second, because, like, you know, she took her power and she did a lot of really beautiful things with it. So there's a lot to be admired about her, in her life, just the way that she walked through. So I think about what I want to do, what I want to leave behind, how I want to walk through the rest of my career, if I'm blessed enough to live a fraction of how long as she lived, you know. And so it's good to have people that you admire, especially in a time where a lot of folks who have the kind of platform that she had aren't advocating for people who don't have a lot, you know. Some are and some aren't. And the people who do, you know, it's good to call that out. Like, she was an amazing singer and a great songwriter, but she was an even better human being.
0: My guest is Rhiannon Giddens. Her new solo album is called Hope is the Thing with Feathers. We'll be right back. This is Fresh Air.
2: 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Ahead of the November election, the El Paso County Elections Department is hosting several sessions to provide information about mail-in voting. The sessions happen every week this month at different El Paso senior centers. They cover who qualifies to vote by mail, how to apply, deadlines, and other requirements for requesting and returning a ballot by mail. 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
0: This is Fresh Air. Let's get back to my interview with Rhiannon Giddens. Her new solo album is called Hope is the Thing with Feathers. She's a singer, songwriter, banjo player, and fiddler. She's also the artistic director of the Silk Road Ensemble and started her career playing music from the black string band tradition dating back to slave times with the Carolina Chocolatrops, which she co-founded. You were on the Henry Louis Gates show Finding Your Roots. Did you learn more about parts of your ancestry that you had no idea about that changed your idea of who you are and where you're from?
1: It didn't change it. It just, like, confirmed some things, you know? It kind of confirmed for me that I'm Southern to the bone. You know what I mean? It's like, there was no going back across the ocean. It's just like, my folks have been here for a long time and they've been poor for a really long time. The white people, the black people, everybody was poor, you know? And I think that's really important. I embrace that, not because I romanticize it, because their lives were very hard, but it's really important to understand how many people were living in poverty and are still living in poverty. Let's not forget, there's still people who are poor. There's still people who are enslaved all around the world. There's people who are being killed, right? This is not a special country, but it's important, especially the music that I play and the stories that

0: 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And from the estate of Joan B. Kroc, whose bequest serves as an enduring investment in the future of public radio and seeks to help NPR produce programming that meets the highest standards of public service in journalism and cultural expression.
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4: 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I'm Lisa Simeone.
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0: U.S. leaders have long assumed that possessing enough nuclear weapons to end civilization was sufficient to deter enemies from launching nuclear missiles at us. In fact, that belief allowed for the U.S. and Russia to mutually agree to trim their stockpiles starting in the 1980s. But earlier this year, the Pentagon announced it was undertaking a nuclear strategy review for the Trump administration, which is to say they're exploring whether we need to add more. From KERA in Dallas, this is Think. I'm Chris Boyd. It's an interesting problem for national defense experts to work out, because while the United States may indeed ward off certain kinds of attacks simply because other countries know we have the option to go nuclear, my guest says there's a point at which too many weapons makes us more of a target and more vulnerable to catastrophic miscalculations. Aaron D. Dumbacher is Stanton Nuclear Security Senior Fellow and Director of the Defense and National Security Program at the Council on Foreign Relations. Her essay, America Doesn't Need More Nuclear Weapons, appears in Foreign Affairs magazine. Aaron, welcome to Think.
1: Thank you so much for having me.
0: You open with what sounds like a Bob Dylan-style rhetorical question, but it's actually a real consideration for national security professionals. How many nuclear weapons are enough? How have U.S. leaders answered that question over the decades?
1: This is really a question that has haunted policymakers and scholars for 80 years since the United States developed the first nuclear weapons and then used them the only time in war in Hiroshima and Nagasaki in 1945. And over those years, over those decades, during the Cold War, the United States expanded its nuclear stockpile. The Soviet Union did the same. Eventually, the U.S. and the Soviet Union had more or less parity when it comes to how many total nuclear weapons they had in each other's arsenal. But then there came a time, somewhere in the 1980s in particular, where both countries came together and said, this is enough. We no longer need to keep growing our arsenals. And through arms treaties, arms control measures, the two mutually decided to take some steps back to reduce the size of the arsenals. And that's the world that more or less I and a lot of your listeners have grown up in, right? The sort of post arms control era. The last arms control treaty, however, between the United States and Russia just expired. And that was called the New START Treaty. That expired earlier this year in February 2026. And at that point, both the United States and Russia had 1,550 deployed strategic weapons in the arsenals. And now that that treaty is no longer formally in place, both countries have the option to reevaluate just how many nuclear weapons they think are enough. And then, of course, there's now a third player, which is China, whose nuclear arsenal is also growing.
0: Yeah, how many nuclear weapons does China have currently?
1: China's nuclear arsenal has been growing, but is nowhere near the size currently, as we understand it, of U.S. and Russian nuclear weapons. So they're in the hundreds now, and they're on track, according to the Pentagon and other open source intelligence analysis. They're on track to perhaps reach something close to that parity number, around the 1500 number, but not until 2035 or so. So they're right now, it looks like they're on track to have over 1,000 nuclear weapons in their arsenal by 2030.
0: When New START was in place between 2010 and the beginning of this year, besides setting that limit of 1550 on the number of weapons the U.S. and Russia could each possess, what sort of like verification of compliance did it require?
1: Oh, all sorts of verification. So your listeners might recall the importance and sort of the phrasing from U.S. policymakers over the year that we need to both trust but also verify the sizes of nuclear arsenals. And that's exactly what New START had put in place. So in addition to some what, you know, experts would call normative measures or sort of like expectations that both countries say that they will agree to, things like we will not blind or blitz one another's satellites, because those satellites are important for making sure that we're keeping a good eye on each other in terms of what the nuclear stockpiles and the nuclear arsenals and the nuclear forces are doing. So New START within it had an agreement to not disrupt one another's national technical means, the spy satellites and all of the infrastructure that each military used to keep an eye on one another's nuclear forces. It also had on-site verification measures. So that meant there were U.S. experts showing up in Russia and vice versa for a time. That did end a few years before the agreement actually formally ended around COVID. Some of those on-site inspections started to slow, and then eventually the Russians stopped participating. But there were experts counting exactly the degree to which not just how many weapons could be found in a given like Russian military complex, but also what those looked like, how they were being stored, you know, there. And then we allowed some of that access for the Russians. It was mutually beneficial from the U.S. perspective, certainly, to maintain a clear set of expectations with your main adversary when it comes to nuclear forces in this way. And it gave us some reassurance, frankly, that Russia wasn't running away with, you know, growth in their arsenal or experimentation in their arsenal in ways that we also weren't pursuing. So it was really mutually beneficial and reassuring. Let's be clear. The reality is that that partner that the United States had in crafting New START, it was first agreed to in the 2010s. That partner in Russia is not the same, right? Like their leadership now, yes, Vladimir Putin is still there, but they're perhaps not the good faith actors in terms of being able to agree and formalize some of these agreements that they once were, especially but not limited to the Russian invasion of Ukraine. So I think there's lots of folks sort of who observe these issues and experts who all come to the same conclusion that for now, arms control agreements in this area, both between the U.S. and Russia and between the U.S. and China, are not top of the attainable policy priority list, you might say. But that's for now.
0: Okay, so in March of this year, the Trump administration announced it would carry out a nuclear strategy review. What is involved in a project like that, and what is the goal?
1: Yeah, this is a classified review the Trump administration has held. And there's a few types of different reviews that administrations undergo. There's the more formal review, call it standard review, called a nuclear posture review, which is the full sweeping sort of analysis of what the purpose of U.S. nuclear weapons is, what implications that has for our deterrence policy, or also for our arms control policy. But this administration decided that they didn't want to pursue that type of big, full-scale, usually fairly transparent. There's usually an unclassified component that comes out of the administration with a nuclear posture review. Administration officials have said that they don't want to pursue that. They are instead pursuing something that's a little bit more covert, a little bit more classified, to review the way that nuclear weapons can and should be employed one day. And so they have called it, they've used the term nuclear strategy review, but it's a little bit more focused in terms of its scope than some reviews have been in the past. And administration officials have said that they are focused specifically on this sort of two-peer problem, which is to say both Russia and in the near future, as we've already discussed, China could have as many nuclear weapons as the United States. And so this review is trying to focus on these two peer problems. And given the fact that New START has as the last formal barrier to a U.S.-Russian arms race, essentially, has fallen away when that treaty expired earlier this year, they thought it was time to have another look. They've also said specifically within the confines of this review, although it is due to be a little bit more limited in scope, that they have said that they're going to look at the quote unquote theater nuclear forces issue, which is sort of technical code words for thinking about nuclear weapons that are more akin to the size of what the United States used in Japan than some of the very large, high kilotonnage weapons that make up most of the U.S. arsenal today, for regional war. So specifically in this context, if you're thinking about China, you could imagine a war in the Western Pacific related to Taiwan. And the quote unquote theater nuclear forces issue, this administration has said that they want to review.
0: My guest, Aaron D. Dumbacher, is Stanton Nuclear Security Senior Fellow and Director of the Defense and National Security Program at the Council on Foreign Relations. We're talking about her foreign affairs essay, America Doesn't Need More Nuclear Weapons. This is Think. I'm Chris Boyd. You argue quite bluntly here that the United States should take additions to its nuclear forces off the table. What tells you that we already have enough or more than enough?
1: Several factors. The first is that the United States already has a vast and diverse supply of nuclear weapons in case a U.S. president were to ever decide to unleash a nuclear weapon and the devastation that comes with it on an adversary, especially in case of perhaps an attack on the U.S. homeland. We already have enough weapons to deter such attack, in my view. And some of these issues really get at the purpose of nuclear weapons, right? In my view, the purpose of nuclear weapons and the purpose of nuclear deterrence is not to have some sort of nuclear response or nuclear answer to every type of weapon that our adversaries might have, but frankly, to avoid crossing the nuclear threshold in a crisis or a conflict in the first place. So I also see other issues. So there's this question of how to handle the growth of the Chinese arsenal. If the United States were to introduce new nuclear weapons of any yield, of any potential degree of devastation that they might have if deployed, I think that it could provoke an arms race for which the United States is at this time ill-equipped. It also invites risks of inadvertent escalation that really only make the United States and the homeland more vulnerable. So rather than focusing, as the review might do, given sort of what the administration has said about where it might land, what that review might conclude, rather than focus on expanding and diversifying the U.S. nuclear arsenal that we have today, I would advocate that Washington's deterrence strategy really needs to attend to the modernization of its existing strategic forces. That modernization is behind schedule by and large. And as has been reported, especially in the context of the current Iran war, conventional arms in the U.S. arsenal are not in the right place in terms of scale and production capacity to deter the United States' greatest military threats, especially Chinese military aggression that might take place in the Western Pacific.
0: My guest is Aaron D. Dumbacher, Stanton Nuclear Security Senior Fellow and Director of the Defense and National Security Program at the Council on Foreign Relations. Her article for Foreign Affairs is titled, America Doesn't Need More Nuclear Weapons. We'll be right back.
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0: You're listening to Think. I'm Chris Boyd. We're talking today about the state of the nuclear-armed world and what we ought to do moving forward. My guest, Aaron Dumbacher, is Stanton Nuclear Security Senior Fellow and Director of the Defense and National Security Program at the Council on Foreign Relations. Her recent essay for Foreign Affairs magazine is America Doesn't Need More Nuclear Weapons. Aaron, you said the United States might be ill-equipped if we find ourselves in a new nuclear arms race. Tell us more about that.
1: Yeah, without arms controls in place with our adversaries when it comes to nuclear weapons, I argue that Washington and the Pentagon and U.S. military does, in fact, need to modernize our strategic nuclear forces. This is a project that was started in 2010, but has had really mixed results. Several of the core programs, so we're modernizing the entirety of the U.S. so-called nuclear triad. That's bombers, that's intercontinental ballistic missiles based in the American West, and it's nuclear-powered and nuclear-enabled submarines. And really, each of these programs, in addition to all of the communications and the command and control updates that need to happen such that the U.S. president can call on those nuclear forces at any time, plus the bombs and the warheads that sit atop them or within them, many of those programs and those components and those initiatives are behind schedule and significantly over budget. So it looks like the best estimates today say that it's a multi-decade program, of course, to modernize all of U.S. strategic weapons, nuclear weapons, and it's due to cost at least $1 trillion. The decision was made in 2010. Several of these efforts are multiple years behind schedule. One program called the Sentinel program, that's the intercontinental ballistic missiles that are being built. In 2024 it was, the United States, the Pentagon went to Congress and said, this program is very much over budget. It actually came up against a law called the Nunn-McCurdy Act that mandates that when major defense programs are laid and over budget, that you have to go to Congress and explain why. The Sentinel Intercontinental Ballistic Missile Program was at least 81% over budget in 2024, which exceeded the Nunn-McCurdy rule and was the reason that Pentagon officials had to go to Congress to explain the status of that program. So although defense contractors and Pentagon officials are really working to focus on this and make efforts, make things move forward, but defense contractors, national laboratories, they're working hard. That doesn't mean that they need more on their plate, in my view. And it's 15 years since we've started this endeavor, and there's actually risk that we might sort of disarm by default if the new systems that need to be built don't come online before the old systems must be retired. These are systems in most cases that have been life extended for years already. So the longer that the new systems take to come online, the more likely it is that we have a gap.
0: So even your average kitchen remodel can easily go, you know, over budget and take longer than expected. Why specifically, though, has the modernization effort for our nuclear arsenal taken so much longer and cost so much more than planners originally anticipated?
1: This is a really important question. It is true. Every construction project that I've heard of or seen in recent years really can take additional time and money. I think there's a few reasons. One is that in some cases, to be fair, you know, we've been life extending very old systems that were designed in the 60s and 70s, even before in some cases, when you look at some of the bomber aircraft. And we've been trying to really get as much life out of them as we can. And that also meant that the workforce and sort of the programmatic side at the defense contractors and national labs and within the military services, haven't done this in a while. We haven't rebuilt systems as complex and important as these in some time. So not just muscle memory, but also the workforce and also the facilities needed updating, et cetera. There's also things that are hard to foresee, perhaps, or simply weren't calculated initially. So, for example, in the Sentinel Intercontinental Ballistic Missile Program, the original plan was to use the old silos for the current fleet, which is called Minuteman III, to use the old silos that those missiles are currently sitting in today and to put new missiles inside of them. Well, it was discovered that that was, for a variety of cost reasons and functional reasons, not advisable. And so moving forward, the Sentinel program now tells us that they plan to build brand new silos in the American West to house these missiles. And keep in mind, these are intercontinental ballistic missiles. I in layman's terms, I think of them as like space launch vehicles. Mm. They are going out of the Earth's atmosphere with warheads on one warhead, at least perhaps in the future, more warheads on top. And need to target, they can target, a U.S. adversary within 30 minutes, and they're not recallable once the U.S. president makes the decision to launch. That's the decision. So these are really complex systems, and everyone wants to get all of the details right. And that takes time, and the military services tell us, and the defense contractors tell us that takes a lot more money than originally expected.
0: I'm going to thank you in advance for your patience with my relative ignorance on this. But when we talk about modernizing, is it literally, do you carefully pry the nuclear ballistic from an old missile or delivery system? And then the idea is that you build a new missile or delivery system around that weapon?
1: That is not an ignorant question at all. It's a very important question. Reality is that in each system's case, the details differ slightly. But in some of these instances, yes, that level of work is being done. At a minimum, if you're going to discontinue use of, let's say, an ICBM, you are going to have to be very, very careful about how you demate and really, really restructure and take the warhead and take good care of it. As you are doing the construction work. In a lot of instances too, the national laboratories and contractors are actually just building new bombs and warheads to work with the new systems as well.
0: You mentioned that, we may not be in a great position to win a new arms race if one gets started in earnest. But I mean, what does winning in that case even look like if we already, with our not fully modernized systems, have sufficient capacity in this country to literally destroy the planet with the nukes we have on hand?
1: This is a good question, and it's theoretical, thankfully. So to be fair to those with whom I disagree, they make a case that, if our adversaries have a certain type, then we need to match that we need to have at least as many, if not more, of that type of weapon in order to achieve U.S. national aims. I argue, however, that it's outdated logic, I think, to think about an escalation scenario with a U.S. adversary as sort of a ladder. That's how experts originally thought of things back in 1965 when we were trying to figure out what a nuclear age really looked like. They thought of a ladder and they thought of rungs on that ladder. And those experts at the time said, we need nuclear weapons for rung 22 all the way through rung 44 and like smaller weapons further down on the ladder, et cetera, et cetera. And so I do find that those who are advocating for more and more diverse nuclear weapons today are still relying on that outdated construct of we can match one for one at each rung of the so-called ladder. And that, I just don't think that modern reality would fit that. So if the first nuclear weapon is used, whether it be by the United States or one of our adversaries, then I don't think it's going to be a clear, cogent process by which leaders really start to advocate and deploy additional nuclear forces. I don't think it's going to be clear to either side what kinds of weapons were immediately used, what the scale of their devastation is, and therefore what one leader should respond with. One of the things that I talk a little bit about in the article is this idea that it's really difficult to distinguish or discriminate between what is an incoming conventional missile and what's an incoming nuclear tipped missile if they both, for example, are coming out of a fighter jet or a nuclear submarine, right? And I think that if we start to introduce into the U.S. arsenal additional diverse, more varied types of nuclear weapons of varying yields, then it doesn't necessarily advocate or support U.S. interests in the event of a crisis. I think it actually could lead to a greater number of miscalculations and signaling problems if you're trying to convey something to your adversary. Some of the earliest theorists in nuclear scholarship in the dawn of the so-called nuclear age, sort of early Cold War, they talked about the need in deterrence, not just to deter and sort of convey to your adversary, if you take X step, I will take Y step, therefore you should never take X, but that you also need to reassure your adversary that there's a better path. Don't just take X step, take X, because also A looks a lot nicer. The carrot over there, in addition to the stick that I have, is also going to move us all forward to a better place in this crisis or conflict.
0: I'm still trying to get my head around something you said earlier, which is that the weapons that we dropped on Hiroshima and Nagasaki would today, based on their yield, be classified as theater or tactical nuclear weapons rather than strategic nuclear weapons. These are the, pardon the expression, the smaller scale weapons that you're really worried about here.
1: I'm worried about introducing new small scale nuclear weapons. Now, it's important to note that the U.S. Already has some of these still in our arsenal. And yes, the kilotonnage in used in Japan is something around 15 and 21 kilotons respectively for the two uses. The average size of the bomb or warhead in the U.S. arsenal today is much higher. It's in the 100 kiloton range or more. And so, yes, I worry about introducing new additional variety, if you will, into the U.S. nuclear arsenal. But it is true that we do still have, and we certainly don't have as many as the Russians, we believe, have of the so-called non-strategic forces or some would say tactical nuclear weapons. But we have some in our arsenal around probably closer to the 200 range that one could use. I am advocating here that we not introduce additional of those.
0: My guest is Aaron Dumbacher, Stanton Nuclear Security Senior Fellow and Director of the Defense and National Security Program at the Council on Foreign Relations. We're talking about her foreign affairs essay, America Doesn't Need More Nuclear Weapons. This is Think. I'm Chris Boyd. Aaron, do our nuclear stockpiles, whatever is contained within them, also offer some protection to our NATO and Pacific Treaty allies that don't maintain any supply of nuclear weapons?
1: They do. And that extends actually to the couple of countries within NATO that do have their own nuclear stockpiles. That would be the United Kingdom and France, in addition to all of the other members of NATO that do not have nuclear weapons today. The policy, longstanding policy from the U.S. side has been called extended deterrence. We extend our deterrence to our allies and partners. That's the European side of the coin. We also have partners in Asia who are under that so-called nuclear umbrella. That would be Japan, South Korea, for example, that we have committed to use our nuclear weapons to defend if need be.
0: I'm really curious about the Trump administration's position on this. I mean, what evidence do you see that this nuclear strategy review could result in moving forward with commissioning new weapons?
1: We'll have to wait and see the details for what comes out from the review. The final version, frankly, is likely to be classified, but there are some mechanisms by which Congress really needs to not just pursue its own classified oversight, but also prompt some reporting from the Pentagon on really what the review concluded. That would be, that's important, I think, not just for experts to have a look and get a sense, but for the American people to understand really how does its leadership choose to use nuclear weapons today. This administration has not been clear about that in a way that some prior administrations have. I think it's important for this administration too in this review, and I've written a little bit about this. I think we can't just look at nuclear weapons in isolation. Conventional forces, conventional munitions, they're not a substitute for nuclear weapons. That's clear. But if we want to credibly deter China and Russia, we need non-nuclear options to do that first and foremost, in part because nobody really wants to fight a nuclear war, I don't believe. And, you know, what's interesting, the Trump administration has taken some steps recently to what I would argue is weakening U.S. conventional deterrence. So deterring Russia and China with conventional non-nuclear weapons in the past year. For example, we paused arms sales, conventional arms sales to Taiwan. We've shifted munitions to the Middle East away from the Asia Pacific theater. We've started to withdraw American troops from Germany. And then there's a broader conversation, of course, happening and conversations within NATO about burden sharing, which many of which are very healthy conversations to be had. I'm pleased to see many of our European allies spending more on defense and taking steps to help defend Ukraine and help defend the European continent. But is it truly credible for the United States to say we will only defend our European or our Asian allies and partners with, we're only here to supply the nuclear weapons? We need to increase our production of conventional forces that can be capable of facing the persistent threats that we see to ourselves and to our allies in Asia and in Europe.
0: My guest, Aaron Dumbacher, is Stanton Nuclear Security Senior Fellow and Director of the Defense and National Security Program at the Council on Foreign Relations. Her foreign affairs essay is titled, America Doesn't Need More Nuclear Weapons. We'll be right back.

0: Next time on the New York Philharmonic This Week, Yun-Chan Lin is the soloist in Bartok's third piano concerto. Hi, it's Alec Baldwin. Please join me for a broadcast that will also include the Symphony No. 2 by Ives, plus a world premiere New York Philharmonic commission by Lanzalotti. Gustavo Dudamel will conduct the New York Philharmonic this week.
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5: In a time when Americans seem so divided, one issue might be uniting them: data centers. Julie Briskman has been at the forefront of the fight in Loudoun County, Virginia, which has more than 250 of them.
6: I get calls from Delaware, from Ohio, Texas about what do we do? They're knocking on our door.
5: I'm Juana Summers, how data center backlash is reshaping American politics on All Things Considered from NPR News.

0: This is Think. I'm Chris Boyd. Today we're hearing a case against building up America's nuclear stockpile. My guest, Aaron D. Dumbacher, is Stanton Nuclear Security Senior Fellow and Director of the Defense and National Security Program at the Council on Foreign Relations. Her essay for Foreign Affairs magazine is called America Doesn't Need More Nuclear Weapons. Aaron, to the extent that we are moving out of an era of significant nuclear de-escalation, what factors contributed then to the success of that de-escalation?
1: It's a great point. I think it's important to recognize that as the Soviet Union transformed itself into the Russian Federation in the early 1990s, that some folks in the strategic community and even in the U.S. military said, you know what, maybe we can take a little bit of a pause from building up our forces. We had arms control agreements in place with the Russian Federation. We were supporting and cooperating with the Russian Federation in many aspects, actually, on that were of global concern. For example, on nuclear security matters, making sure that terrorists couldn't get a hold of a weapon of mass destruction. The U.S. and Russia were partners in that. We were also partners in outer space. Rose Gottemuller, who negotiated the New START agreement recently, published a book on just that topic. And I think it's important to recognize that era might now be over. I think it's fair to say. But that doesn't necessarily mean that we need to restart or turn back on some of the mechanisms that we had in place in the early Cold War before the United States and Russia started to reduce the size of the nuclear arsenals in the 1980s. The global nuclear environment is changing. We now also have China really building up its nuclear weapons arsenal. And that's concerning. And that's something that the United States national defense strategies and plans need to accommodate. There's no question in my mind about that. But I would advocate that first, before we think about expanding the scope of our nuclear modernization and adding to the to-do list, that defense contractors and national laboratories and the U.S. military are working really hard to achieve in terms of modernizing and rebuilding, just recapitalizing our current U.S. nuclear forces. We also really need to be focusing on the non-nuclear options so that we never get to the point of needing to use a nuclear weapon in the first place. I think we need to be mindful that if we were to build a larger and a more diverse nuclear arsenal, we'd really be potentially undermining rather than strengthening our deterrence. And so that's why I'm calling for, you know, strengthening conventional deterrence to preclude escalation in the first place and really attending to and focusing on the modernization of our existing nuclear capabilities.
0: You said earlier, I mean, no one wants a nuclear war. That's one small comfort in these scary scenarios, right? Everyone understands how potentially catastrophic this could be. But at the risk of making it hard for everyone to sleep tonight, how could a miscalculation happen if we add more of these smaller scale nuclear weapons to our existing arsenal?
1: Yeah, I think introducing new smaller scale nuclear weapons could raise risks there. So I don't see, and there's been some scholarship on this, you know, I don't think nuclear weapons are an effective tool for coercing an adversary and trying to get them to back down amidst a conflict. Every day, better and better research on how the human brain works, psychology, especially psychology when under stress. Psychologists call it the domain of losses. If you are threatened at a time in any context, whether you be the leader of a nuclear armed state or you're thinking about that kitchen renovation we were discussing earlier, any human who is under threat in that instance is much more likely to act irrationally than rationally. They're likely to take on more risk in those moments. And so I worry about additional relatively low yield nuclear weapons in such an instance of a crisis or conflict, no matter whether or not, you know, one of those is deployed and used, if it's of similar yield or comparable or causes some sort of comparable damage to one that I might have just deployed myself if I'm a leader, you know, the opponent's not likely to back down in that instance. The damage assessments would be really hazy. Trying to get a sense for what really happened would be hazy in the midst of a crisis.

0: perceive the consequences of what, you know, their actions might bring, but also that they see an alternative, better course of action that is preferable to them. And I think introducing new risks, new weapons, complicates that. Especially in a moment of crisis or a concerning moment when, for example, the leaders aren't in good communication with one another, they're much less likely to be in good communication with one another after the first nuclear weapon is fired. And so I think it really just complicates any attempts to reassure the adversary or find a way to de-escalate a conflict.
1: If the U.S. comes out of this nuclear strategy review and decides to refrain from adding to the numbers of nuclear weapons in its possession, what effect is that likely to have on the interest that current non-nuclear states have in acquiring such weapons?
0: Honestly, I'm not sure it will have a huge effect. I think every state so far that has developed nuclear weapons, and given the strength of the international regime and treaty that we have in place to really limit how many countries around the world have nuclear weapons to only 9 today. It was feared back in the Kennedy administration. President Kennedy warned that there could be at least 20 or more states with nuclear weapons. That was the fear in the early 1960s. But we've been able, through really diligent, careful, difficult work over the decades, to cap that and really limit it. There's only 9 today that have nuclear weapons. Every state makes independent decisions. And there are a number of states with the resources and the acumen, frankly, that if they decided one day that they wanted to switch from having simply a peaceful nuclear program to actually weaponizing something, there are ways and mechanisms by which they can sovereignly do that. And they don't necessarily need permission from the United States, and they don't need permission from anyone else to do so. So this might be an opportunity for the United States to lead and demonstrate again, both to our allies who have the capacity one day, if they so choose, to go nuclear. There's active discussions amongst some of those states internally about whether or not some of those states really should do so if the United States isn't a credible partner. I think it's an opportunity now to lead and to demonstrate that non-nuclear options are really the answer.
1: If we might be on the precipice of a new nuclear arms race, Aaron, how predictably could such an escalation play out? Will we know how things are going?
0: In terms of arms race, I mean, I think arms races don't necessarily happen quickly or abruptly, right? We sort of see the fruits of them over years and decades, at least we have in the past. These are big, complicated systems in most instances to develop. That's not to say that there wouldn't be indicators. And I think there's a lot of really great open source, non-governmental research being done. Now we have more satellites in orbit than we ever have had before, with cameras, eyes, and ears to try to get a sense for what activities are happening here on the ground. We have a global system in place led by the United Nations and the International Atomic Energy Agency and others to measure and be on the lookout for any nuclear testing that might take place anywhere around the world to make sure that there aren't burgeoning nuclear weapon states around the world. I think all of that is really important, and that there's continuation of those activities to make sure that that what holds true today in terms of our understanding of the relative size and scope of the U.S., the Russian, and also the Chinese and other nuclear stockpiles holds true and is consistent over time. There are some measurements and some ways of observing that. But if, for example, we start to hear reports that the Russians are really expanding or the Chinese are really expanding certain types of development processes for what you might call dual use systems, that would be a signal to the United States that we too might need to take a step. That is the very arms race dilemma that the United States and Russia worked to reduce for decades through arms control agreements. if those aren't on offer today, we have some means of

0: observing, but frankly, it's much more dangerous and much more likely, even if it's a so-called slow walk arms race, even if it takes place over years and decades.
1: Aaron Dumbacher is director of the Defense and National Security Program at the Council on Foreign Relations and author of the foreign affairs essay, America Doesn't Need More Nuclear Weapons. This is Think. I'm Chris Boyd. There is research to show that many people who own firearms want them for protection. However, there's also research to say people who keep firearms at home are significantly more likely to be killed by a gun. Is there something about any country possessing nuclear weapons that actually increases the risk, counterintuitively, of being attacked?
0: Not just being attacked, but also potentially of nuclear accidents, right? The greater the size and scope of a nuclear fleet, a nuclear arsenal, the more likelihood that we could see mistakes or accidents around the world. There are only 9 countries around the world that have nuclear weapons today. Some of those are in very advanced economies with advanced militaries. I would argue that the U.S. military's ability to maintain a safe, secure, and effective nuclear deterrent in the form of its strategic nuclear weapons is beyond the capacity of many other militaries all around the world. I think we are the gold standard when it comes to that. But even within our forces over the decades, you know, there have been some accidents. Thankfully, nothing that has resulted in a large radiological release or anything that has prompted a nuclear war or a nuclear exchange, thankfully. But it's really hard work to maintain that. And so the more, I think it's fair to say that, you know, the more nuclear weapons there are in the world, the greater the risk that there will be not just a potential for deliberate use of those nuclear weapons, but potential for mistakes or accidents.
1: What would it take to put the world back on a path of nuclear nonproliferation?
0: Several efforts. I think for the world to get back on a path of nonproliferation, the first most important step is reaffirming that nuclear weapons are really not weapons of war, and for more states to recognize that. And I think the leaders of the permanent 5 members of the United Nations Security Council, and in some ways they've agreed that they're, you know, a nuclear war cannot be won and therefore should never be fought. That's the old Reagan-Gorbachev agreement phrase from Reykjavik. And I think the more countries, the more leaders around the world who recognize that these are really not weapons of war, but that they are truly devastating for the civilian populations if they were to ever be used for a third time in history. I think it's important that norm sort of be reiterated and complied with, especially by the larger nuclear powers around the world. The second piece is thinking about other ways to engage and advance national interest. I would argue that there's a greater degree of innovation and potential for conventional weapons to achieve one's aims in a crisis, and especially in a limited war context as well. There are ways that we can fight differently, that preserve international humanitarian law concerns about proportionality and discrimination, making sure that if there is a war, that it's not affecting a civilian population. Nuclear weapons are not an answer to really solving and achieving national aims.
1: Aaron Dumbacher is Stanton Nuclear Security Senior Fellow and Director of the Defense and National Security Program at the Council on Foreign Relations. Her essay, America Doesn't Need More Nuclear Weapons, appears in Foreign Affairs magazine. Aaron, thank you for making time to talk about this.
0: Thank you for having me.
1: 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Again, I'm Chris Boyd. Thanks for listening. Have a great day.

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1: This is Peter Van de Graaff with a couple of lullabies for you to enjoy by a couple of women composers. One is from Venezuela. Her name is Teresa Carreño, a great pianist. But first we have this by a British composer named Anna Klein. The Miró Quartet performed the Mother's Lullaby.

In her day, she was known as the Valkyrie of the piano, a giant of a pianist. Very colorful life, married many times. Her name is Teresa Carreño, born in Venezuela, and that is Le Sommeil de l'Enfant, the Sleep of the Child. That was Laura Downs at the piano. One more woman composer, one more lullaby. It's The Berceuse by Germaine Taillefer.

Cradle Song by Germaine Taillefer. We are in France now, and I'm going to play for you a work by a composer who was certainly one of the longest-lived composers of all time. He was born in 1881. He died in 1984, 103 years old. He's from northern France, Brittany, Breton. His name is Paul Leflanc. Last name is spelled L-E, it's two words, L-E and then F-L-E-M. And in way back in 1906, although he died in 1984, he wrote his Symphony No. 1, which is the work we hear now, with the Britannia Orchestra, led by Claude Schnitzler.

That was the Britannia Orchestra, conducted by Claude Schnitzler, and we heard music by Britannia composer Paul Leflon. That was his Symphony No. 1, the last name spelled L-E-F-L-E-M. He was a contemporary of Debussy, although he died at the age of 103 in 1984. Let's hear a bit of Debussy, his Song of Youth, Pierrot.

Andras Schiff at the piano with a group with a long name. It's the Salzburg Mozarteum Camerata Academica, Sándor Weg, the conductor. And that was the piano concerto number 14 of the 27 by Mozart. Here is a contradance. It's by Diego de Rivera.

Fun little piece there by Diego de Rivera. Contradance. Shandor Rigo played the saxophone. Court Dances for Saxophone and Piano Now by the American composer Amanda Harburg. And Julian Velasco is the saxophone player here with Winston Choi at the piano.

When we think of a title like Court Dances, we think of something maybe from the Elizabethan England or something along those lines. But that is music by the American composer Amanda Harberg. And her Court Dances for saxophone and piano were played by Julian Velasco, saxophone, and Winston Choi, piano. This does have reference to early England, reminiscent of early England, although this is by a 20th, 21st century American composer as well. His name is Ron Nelson. It's something of a specialty of writing for band, and no exception here. His Courtly Airs and Dances, performed by the Dallas Wind Symphony, Jerry Junkin is the conductor here.

music in a sense harkening back in time to Elizabethan England days. Ron Nelson wrote that, though, the Courtly Airs and Dances, and that was the Dallas Wind Symphony, conducted by Jerry Junkin. And this dance does take us back to Elizabethan England. It's by Matthew Locke, one of his pieces called Music for His Majesty's Sackbuts and Cornets, and this is a dance called an Almand with Philip Jones Brass.

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1: 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And the Jazz Exchange invites you to their Jazz Around Town music series this Wednesday at the Garrison from 7:30 till 10 in the evening. 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For traffic going east, we are seeing a particular congestion on I-10. It starts around Jeronimo Drive and it ends around Airway and Viscount. Everything else seems pretty clear. No major traffic incidents to report at the moment. And for weather on this Monday afternoon, we have 92 degrees, partly cloudy here in El Paso. Increasing clouds, but no rain on the forecast tonight, a low of 72. For our friends in Las Cruces, temperature is at 89 degrees, mostly fair with some calm winds. 69 degrees for tonight with increasing clouds, but also no rain. It's 4:20. Stay tuned for more coming up on KTEP. It's All Things Considered.
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0: 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I'm Scott Detrow.
3: And I'm Juana Summers. Beloved NPR colleague and friend Rose Friedman has died. As an editor and reporter, she played a key part in shaping NPR's arts and culture coverage. For more than a decade, she worked on a variety of pieces about new books, author interviews, even the culinary adventure of cooking chicken in a pig's bladder. Rose died Thursday at home in New York City of cancer. She was 38 years old. Elizabeth Brett Blair has this appreciation.
4: Rose Friedman was many things, a books person, a major foodie, a union shop steward. She was in her early 20s when she got a job as an editorial assistant for NPR Books. Pretty soon, she knew the publishing industry inside out and seemed to have read everything.
5: She was voracious.
4: One of the people she worked with on reviews and features was novelist Meg Wolitzer.
5: I thought of Rose as this expert almost immediately in terms of her taste and knowledge in and about books. And I feel that it was something that she'd had her whole reading life.
4: Beginning in 2013, Rose and a small team spent weeks putting together NPR's annual Books Concierge, an app that would go on to be called Books We Love. Rose and a few others would whittle down hundreds of books nominated by NPR staff and critics into a kind of robust reading guide. Here's Rose explaining how the app works to NPR's David Folkenflik in 2021.
6: So I clicked on eye-opening reads, and then I added nonfiction. And then just for fun, I hit Tales from Around the World, and it gave me a list of about 15 books.
7: Any I might like?
6: So the one I thought you'd get a kick out of is called A Most Remarkable Creature, The Hidden Life and Epic Journey of the World's Smartest Birds of Prey.
4: Even as a young staffer in the newsroom, Rose was like an old-school journalist, endlessly curious but highly skeptical. She strived for clarity, context, and emotion, also humor. Rose Friedman loved talking about food. In 2020, she interviewed Chef Bill Buford.
6: I swung by his building, and he handed over some ingredients he said I'd need, including the chicken, some wine, and what looked like a deflated football loosely wrapped in plastic. He wouldn't tell me where he got it, and it smelled, well, it smelled. but it was part of Buford's plan.
7: You prepare your bird in the normal way you would for roasting.
4: Rose Friedman grew up in Newton, Massachusetts. She studied labor history at McAllister College in St. Paul, Minnesota. Rose brought her passion for labor issues to NPR, acting as a shop steward for SAG-AFTRA, the union that represents the company's editorial workers. She was especially proud of her work convincing NPR to increase its paid parental leave policy. Rose Friedman is survived by her partner, Andrew Anastasi, and their two daughters, her parents, Carolyn and Jerry Friedman, her sisters, Sophie and Nina, and numerous admiring friends and colleagues. Elizabeth Blair, NPR News.
8: Legendary singer-songwriter Neil Young just released his 50th studio album. It is called Second Song, and it's the third album he has put out with his latest backing band, the Chrome Hearts. NPR's Kira Joaquim sat down with Young to talk about his latest release and what it means to still be making music after six decades.
9: Through the smoky leaves of time.
10: Few artists out there have been as prolific as Neil Young. Over the past six decades, Young has released countless records, experimented with genre and instrumentation, and created one of the most enduring catalogs in American music. He's been able to do that, he says, by not looking backwards.
11: When I get an album of songs done, then I have to forget about those and forget everything that I was thinking and forget everything that was in it and open up the space for what is coming next.
10: But on Second Song, Young seems to be opening up a space for what's next by considering his past. The record includes five new tracks. They're sprawling and personal, and Young is reflecting on the person he once was.

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1: This is KTEP News in depth. I'm Angela Cocherga. Austin is the latest city where an ICE agent has shot someone on the streets. This happened Sunday afternoon, and the man reportedly has not received medical care since he was sent to a holding facility. KUT's Katie McAfee has details.
2: The man was identified as 28-year-old Wilbur Rafael Garces Perez, originally from Venezuela. His attorney, Kate Lincoln Goldfinch, says he was delivering DoorDash orders on Sunday when he was sideswiped by an unmarked black vehicle and then shot at multiple times. Lincoln Goldfinch says Garces Perez was released from the hospital 4 hours after being admitted with a bullet still lodged near the back of his neck.
3: ICE officers are overarmed, overpaid, undertrained, and violent. They don't know how to safely conduct traffic stops. They need to not be out on the street.
2: Lincoln Goldfinch says Garces Perez entered the U.S. legally using a process created by the Biden administration, but that the Trump administration revoked that status. Garces Perez is now being held at an ICE detention facility in Pearsall, Texas. I'm Katie McAfee in Austin.
1: We're learning more about the circumstances surrounding the ICE shooting from witnesses. KUT's Mose Bushell was among reporters on the scene after the shooting, and he spoke to Austin Signal host Jerry Quijano.
4: We've seen seemingly increasing ICE activity and activity that seems a little more. A lot of times ICE has been working with DPS to kind of pull people over, check their papers and kind of deport them in that way. This, from what the witnesses told me, this was an ICE agent who made the stop. You know, and we seem to be seeing a little bit more just kind of ICE agents acting independently of any other agency. Of course, then after that, a lot of other officers from different agencies arrived.
5: And a lot of protesters as well from all parts of the city. What time did you get out on the scene yesterday?
4: Oh, geez. It was probably around three.
5: Okay.
4: Yeah.
5: And how many people would you estimate were out there at that time?
4: At that time, you know, it was difficult to tell because it was kind of a long line of people all lined up along this block. But, you know, between 50 to 100 then, and then you had people kind of coming in and out, but certainly the crowd growing through the day. And, you know, you could just see it happening and understand that people were hearing the word about what had happened. They wanted to do something. They wanted to voice their anger. And so you just see people kind of walking down towards this spot, through the day and into the evening. I spoke with some other protesters. I also spoke with one man who did not want to share his name. He said he just didn't want to be involved in this kind of heavy controversy, but he said he was the first person, in fact, to be on the scene and to speak with Garces Perez as well. And I think we have some tape from that conversation.
6: Yo trabajo allí, oí los balazos y me vine y miré al muchacho que estaba baleado y también miré al de migración y le pregunté al de migración si había llamado a la ambulancia. Dijo, fue todo lo que me dijo nomás, sí, fue todo lo que me dijo. Y al muchacho le pregunté, ¿estás bien? Pero el muchacho se miraba cansado. Dijo, me pegaron por la espalda.
5: Yeah, it sounds like he said he reached out to the immigration officer to ask if assistance was coming. They just said yes, that was all. Yeah. And then he got a chance to speak to Garces Perez. What else did he say in that clip?
4: Yeah, so he said that he asked what happened, and Garces Perez said he'd been shot in the back. Another interesting point here, and this is the same as what I heard from another witness, is he identified the agent as being an ICE officer, right? It sounds as though it was just an ICE agent there at this initial moment, right after the shooting. And then you start seeing the other, the DPS, the APD, the other agencies coming in along with other ICE agents. And both witnesses also told me that that police presence increased very quickly even before the ambulance came. There were just a lot more law enforcement around very quickly after this.
1: Our thanks to KUT reporter Mose Bushell. And we'll continue to bring you the updates on this story as we get more information. 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
7: Hey there, my name's Lindsay Macarella. I hope you'll join me on Sunday at 7 p.m. for another episode of We Are UT El Paso. I'm going to talk to Joe Ortiz from the Literature Department here at UTEP. He is a really cool guy who has written some amazing books on Shakespeare. It's going to be a really cool conversation. I hope you'll join me here Sunday, 7 p.m., KTEP 88.5 FM.
8: 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For traffic, we are still seeing some major backup on I-10 East. It starts around Jeronimo Drive and it doesn't end until Airway. Very clear after that. If possible, take an alternate route or expect delays if you're going on that part of town. You may want to take Montana Avenue. For weather, we're still at 92 degrees here in El Paso. It's partly cloudy, mostly humid, with some winds up to 5 miles per hour. And for tonight, we can expect a low of 72 with increasing clouds. For our friends in Las Cruces, 89 still mostly fair and cloudy with some con wind.

0: because that was, I think that was after my movie had bombed at the box office and I really needed another hit. But I thought, oh, I can't go back to the well again. And, you know, so that was certainly Michael Jackson. And there are a number of artists that, that I've done a parody of and also like a pastiche of and also been included in the polka medley. So there are a lot of artists that are my favorites that I like personally. And also I enjoy, you know, taking the air out a little bit.
1: Yeah. The two Michael Jackson songs you did, though, I think they hold up pretty well.
0: Oh, thank you.
1: Two for two.
0: Thank you.
2: A long, long time ago, in a galaxy far away.
1: You know, one of the songs you played, The Saga Begins, the riff on the first Star Wars prequel. I wasn't surprised at how much everybody in the crowd really got into it. I feel like most of the audience was singing along. It felt like something that was very personal to them.
0: Yeah, it's one of those songs that means a lot to people, particularly Star Wars fans, of course. But I mean, I see a lot of people in the audience cosplaying as Jedi Knights and waiting

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1: Against a political backdrop of ideological purity tests and culture war issues, it's never been more difficult to navigate the complex political landscape of Texas. A new nonpartisan documentary explores the challenges through the eyes of three Republican women who hold sharply differing views of their party. A conversation with the directors on the Next Texas Standard.

0: You're listening to All Things Considered from NPR News. For generations, lavish weddings have been a rite of passage for many Nigerian families. Now, soaring living costs are forcing many couples to rethink that tradition. NPR's Jewel Bright reports from Lagos.
1: A Nigerian wedding. One part love story, three parts spectacle. Celebrations can last for days, bringing together hundreds of guests, elaborate traditions, piles of food, and entire communities. But in Nigeria's cost of living crisis, that spectacle is shrinking. Curled up on the couch in their small Lagos apartment, 26-year-old Kemi Olabode and her 28-year-old husband, Dari, are watching videos from their wedding more than a year ago. Their ceremony was intimate. It was a far cry from the lavish traditional Nigerian wedding Kemi had dreamed of as a girl.
2: When I was much younger, I actually imagined, you know, women now, would imagine a very big wedding. But growing up and facing reality, most of the time, it doesn't always work that way.
1: Kemi, a data analyst, and Dari, a lawyer, are a typical Nigerian middle-class couple. And a few years ago, they would have been able to afford the wedding of their dreams. For the couple's Yoruba family, a low-key wedding was simply against tradition, but with prices rising, the couple had to rethink their plans.
3: We didn't want anything loud. We felt like it was a waste of money.
1: More than a year on, Nigeria's economy may be showing signs of recovery, but for many households, the squeeze continues. High inflation and the weaker Nigerian naira are changing how young Nigerians spend, and now, higher global oil prices linked to the Iran war are adding pressure to fuel, transport, and food costs, making saying I do in style even harder. The impact is being felt by businesses built around weddings. Fashion designer Precious Adeola says his bookings have fallen sharply.
4: Nowadays, we have low-key weddings, so not the high-profile weddings anymore. So the cost of living affected that a lot.
1: Adeola specializes in matching traditional wedding outfits for couples and their families, known locally as Ashwebi.
4: Back then, now, we do 10, 15 for weddings, but nowadays, probably we do 3, 4.
1: Traditionally, Nigerian weddings could mean 3 separate celebrations, a registry, a church ceremony, and a lavish cultural wedding. That meant big business for the wedding industry.
5: We barely have weddings to plan, and it is really, really affecting our businesses.
1: Khadija Lawal has been a wedding planner for over 2 decades.
5: When I started planning weddings many years ago, weddings were a community celebration. Everyone was welcome. But now, the first thing every couple tells you is, we need a guest list, no more than 30 to 50 people. This is not who we are. And it is so sad to watch. Nobody understands what is going on.
1: Back at the apartment, Kemi and Dari are playing with their 5-month-old son, Fisayo, who has just woken up from a nap. He was born 11 months after their wedding. And Kemi says the cost of having a baby makes her even more glad they kept the wedding small.
6: We didn't have to struggle.
3: No, we didn't. We had everything all figured out. My advice to any couple is
6: to plan
3: properly. Have so much money.
6: Kids are expensive.
3: That is enough.
1: For Kemi and Dari, the choice was simple. Spend less on the wedding and save more for the life that comes after it. And across Nigeria, a tradition long associated with lavish celebration is being reshaped by a new economic reality. Jewel Bright, NPR News, Lagos.
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11: 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For traffic, we're seeing some congestion and backup on Piedras Ramp eastbound on I-10. If possible, take an alternate route or expect delays to get to the area. It's 5:50. 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
0: 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I'm Juana Summers.
7: And I'm Scott Detrow. Last October, remnants of a typhoon swept through western Alaska, causing widespread flooding and displacing hundreds of people from their homes. But for the village of Quinnahawk, it also flooded a critical piece of their past, an archaeological dig site. KYUK's Samantha Watson reports on efforts to excavate that past before it's gone.
12: The day after ex-Typhoon Halong hit their coastal village, Jenny Matthew and her husband rode a four-wheeler along the torn-up beach.

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2: 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Temperature in El Paso is down to 91 degrees. We have a few clouds in the sky. And for tonight, we can expect a low of 72 with increasing clouds and winds that could gust as high as 18 miles per hour. For tomorrow, a high of 89. It will be mostly cloudy with a chance of heavy rain and thunderstorms, mainly after 1 p.m. Now at night, low of 66, a 70% chance of heavy rain, thunderstorms, and showers. There is also a flood advisory. And for Wednesday, high of 77, mostly cloudy and heavy rain. 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It's 6 o'clock.
0: Air traffic controllers will now be using AI to help them manage flight paths.
3: The FAA begins rolling out the new software today in the Washington, D.C. region.
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0: I'm Scott Detrow.
3: And I'm Juana Summers. Evanston, Illinois is the first U.S. city to approve payments to its black residents as part of a reparations program.
0: The Trump administration, which has prioritized fighting diversity efforts, is trying to halt the program.
4: What's happening in Evanston is the most important civil rights story today that no one's heard of.
3: And Neil Young just released his 50th studio album.
0: Yeah, we said 50th, 5-0.
3: We'll talk to him about it.
5: I got to a point in my life where I had to make some big decisions about where I was, who I was with, and what I was doing. Yeah, repercussions.